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All praises due to Allah, and may Allah subhanahu wa ta'ala raise the rank of our beloved Prophet Muhammad sallallahu alayhi wa sallam and protect his nation from that which he fears for them. Allah subhanahu wa ta'ala said in the Quran, من المؤمنين رجال صدقوا ما عاهدوا الله عليه فمنهم من قضى نحبه ومنهم من ينتظر وما بدلوا تبديلا. This ayah means there are men among the believers who were honest in the oath they made to Allah. Some have died and some are still waiting to follow the same path, and they never change their oath. My dear listeners, inshallah ta'ala, today I will try to talk in summary about Sayyiduna Uthman ibn Affan, may Allah ta'ala raise his rank. Uthman radiallahu ta'ala anh was born in At-Ta'if 6 years after the year of the elephant. He embraced Islam by the call of Abu Bakr al-Siddiq radiyallahu ta'ala anhu. At that time, his age was 39 years. This happened before the Prophet sallallahu alayhi wa sallam entered the residence of Al-Arqam, Darul Arqam. This means that our master Uthman, may Allah ta'ala raise his rank, was among the first ones who embraced Islam and supported the Prophet sallallahu alayhi wa sallam. Uthman was one of the 10 people that a hadith has been narrated about, in which the Prophet sallallahu alayhi wa sallam passed those 10 people the good news that they will be in paradise. This hadith was narrated by Al-Imam Ahmad in his Musnad, and the 10 mentioned in the hadith are Abu Bakr, Umar, Ali, Uthman, Talha, Az-Zubayr, Abdul Rahman, the son of Awf, Sa'd, the son of Abi Waqqas, Sa'id, the son of Zayd, and Abu Ubaid al-Jarrah. Uthman and his family, may Allah Ta'ala raise the rank, were the first in both migrations. The first migration was to Abyssinia, Al-Habasha, and the second migration was to Al-Madina. Uthman was also the first person to aromatize the mosque with perfume, and he was the first to start the good innovation of adding the second adhan in the Friday prayer. And this was an innovation of guidance, which complies with the rules of the religion. He was also the first one who gave salary to the muezzins, the callers for prayer. He was the first whom, during the lifetime of his mother, was given allegiance for the caliphate, and was the first to appoint police authority. Before the revelation came down on the Prophet sallallahu alayhi wa sallam, Uthman radiallahu ta'ala anhu married Ruqayyah, the daughter of the Prophet sallallahu alayhi wa sallam, and she migrated with him to Abyssinia, Al-Habasha. She died while he was at her side during the nights of Badr. She was the one who gave birth to his son Abdullah. So he was nicknamed Abu Abdullah after being nicknamed Abu Amr. Then the Prophet alayhi salatu wasalam had him marry Kulthum, and she stayed with him until she died in 9th after Hijrah. That's why he became to be nicknamed Dhun-Nurayn. This nickname means double virtue, because he was married to the two daughters of the Messenger of Allah sallallahu alayhi wa sallam, Ruqayya and Kulthum. He was given allegiance for the caliphate 3 nights after the burial of Sayyiduna Umar ibn al-Khattab on the last night of Dhul-Hijjah in 23 after Hijrah.
Therefore, his caliphate began when Muharram of 24th after Hijrah began. His caliphate lasted 12 years. The ring he wore was the ring of the Prophet sallallahu alayhi wa sallam, just as Abu Bakr and Umar, may Allah ta'ala raise their rank. Uthman ibn Affan was of medium height. His face was beautiful, white with hints of redness. His skin was soft. His joints were big. He had a wide area between his shoulders. The hair on his head was heavy. He had a heavy beard as well. The biographers and historians wrote many chapters about the traits and virtues of our master Uthman radiallahu ta'ala anhu. Among them was At-Tirmidhi in his book Manaqib Uthman. Lady Aisha radiallahu ta'ala anha wa ardaha said, "Once I was with the Prophet sallallahu alayhi wa sallam and he said, 'O Aisha, I wish we had someone with us to talk to.' I said, 'Shall I call Abu Bakr?' The Prophet alayhi salat wa salam paused, then said, 'I wish we had someone with us to talk to.' I said, 'Shall I call Umar?' He paused again. Then he called his servant and talked to him in private, after which the servant left. Soon after, Uthman came asking for permission to enter. The Prophet alayhi salat wa salam let him in. He had a long private talk with him. Then he said, 'What means?' 'O Uthman, Allah subhanahu wa ta'ala will give you the caliphate. So if the hypocrites were to push you to surrender, by no means should you do so.'" He repeated that 3 times. Also, Ibn al-Jawzi relayed from the root of Imam Ahlus Sunnah wal Jama'ah, Sayyiduna Abu Musa al-Ash'ari, may Allah ta'ala raise his rank, that Uthman was with the Prophet sallallahu alayhi wa sallam within some of the walls of Medina. A man then came asking for permission to enter. The Prophet sallallahu alayhi wa sallam said, "Open for him and pass him the good news that he has earned paradise." I opened the door and it was Abu Bakr. I told him what the Prophet sallallahu alayhi wa sallam has just said. Then another man approached asking for permission to enter. The Prophet said, "Open for him and pass him the good news that he has earned paradise." I opened the door to find Umar. I told him what the Prophet sallallahu alayhi wa sallam has just said. Then another man came asking to enter. The Prophet alayhi salatu wa sallam sat upright from his lean and said, "Open for him and pass him the good news that he has earned paradise by a calamity which will inflict him." I opened to find Uthman and I told him what the Prophet sallallahu alayhi wa sallam has just said. He said, "Allahul Musta'an," which means, "Allah is the one whom I ask support from." Insha'Allah ta'ala, to know more about Uthman, we will continue next week. وبارك الله فيكم, and Allah ta'ala knows best.

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0: 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Dear listeners, today we have a truly inspiring guest joining us in the 2MFM studio. We are honored to welcome Sophia Sheikh, a remarkable young achiever from the Pakistani community who has earned an outstanding 99.95% result in her exams, a phenomenal achievement and a testament to her dedication, resilience, and hard work. Sophia is here with her proud parents, Dr. Faisal and Dr. Saad Sheikh, who have been a constant source of support and encouragement throughout her journey. We are excited to hear about Sophia's exceptional academic success, the values that shaped her path, and what lies ahead for this outstanding young mind. Sophia, welcome to 2MFM.
1: Assalamu alaikum. Thank you so much for having me.
0: Wa alaikum assalam wa rahmatullahi wa barakatuh. Thank you for joining me today in my show, Sawtul Jaliyah, the voice of community. Dear listeners, Sophia been working very hard and she, mashallah, achieved very high mark in her HSC. How much did you get in your ATA?
1: I got a 99.95.
0: Mashallah, mashallah. So 99.95.
1: Yes.
0: 0.5, so you can get 100%.
1: In New South Wales, actually in all states, the highest ATAR that you can achieve is 99.95. They consider that to be the top 0.05% of the state.
0: Mm-hmm. MashaAllah. So definitely your parents and your community, they are very proud of you.
1: Oh, thank you so much.
0: Dr. Saida, how proud are you with the achievement of your daughter?
2: Assalamu alaikum. I'm Dr. Sadia and I'm Sophia's mother. I can't really explain in words how much I feel proud about my daughter, and I'm really honored that the achievement she has achieved. And I always tell my daughter that if you work hard and believe in God, it will always pay off at the end. You just need to give your 100%. And I'm really thankful to God for this.
0: And Dr. Faisal, can I have you also tell us and tell the listeners how proud you are of your daughter?
3: Assalamu alaikum. I'm Dr. Faisal. Look, I'm very, very happy. All praises is for Allah. And I'm thankful for Allah to give this a very good daughter, very, very competent. She works so hard. And alhamdulillah, she totally deserves what she has done it. And her plan was to get 99.95, even 6 months before she told me, Daddy, I want full marks. And I said, only way Allah will help you if you work hard. If you work hard, Allah will be with you. And if you will not work hard, so don't expect something if you have not done something right. So alhamdulillah, she has worked so hard and she has achieved what she deserves.
0: Alhamdulillah. Sophia, coming back to you. Now, everyone listening to you, students and parents, they want to know, from you, how did you get that mark?
1: Oh, that's a very loaded question. Yeah. I get this all the time. I would say it's a combination of belief and hard work. Hard work is, I think, halfway there. And then the rest of it is your belief and trust in the work that you've done mm-hmm. to pay off in the exam as well. Mm-hmm. And so it was a combination of a lot of time management, hours and hours in advance. My course, the IB, takes 2 years. They assess you on anything in the 2 years that you've studied. So it demanded a level of commitment and hard work from year 11. The very first day you sat in class, my teacher said to me, what you learned today could be what you get in your final exam. Mm. And that stuck with me throughout my journey. I kept that in mind every time I sat in a lesson, whether it was 1 year before my exam or 2 days before my exam. I reminded myself that every single lesson counts, make the most of every day, and hard work is cumulative, not one-off. Mm-hmm. So every day counts.
0: MashaAllah. Have you done that because you want to do that or because of your parents?
1: Honestly, in my own perspective, I thought I wanted to get this mark. But if you actually think about it deeply, it's because of what you've been taught since growing up. I can say that, oh, my desire to do well was my own, but it was really just watching and observing the hard work of my parents and their achievements that motivated me. That kind of goal, that kind of ambition doesn't come from nowhere. It was definitely born from my parents' hard work and their continuous dedication to learning and education, which inspired me to take the same journey as well.
0: What did you do, or how did you feel when you got your marks and received the result?
1: I was in disbelief. I think every student who sits their final exam thinks to themselves how that day will go when you find your results, when everything from the past 2 years finally comes to an end and you get the final mark. I had many different visions for how it would be, whether I was sitting with my parents, sitting alone. I actually got a call from my teacher. I was actually sleeping on, I think, a Saturday morning, and my teacher called me and I didn't pick up because I was asleep. And then I got another call and she was like, I think you need to check your email. I checked my email and I was in disbelief.
0: MashaAllah.
1: I was in disbelief and I opened the door, ran into my parents' room and said, Dad, I got a 99.95. And you should have seen the look on their faces. They were so happy and
0: MashaAllah.
1: It was a beautiful moment. And it was nice because I had my own moment of discovery and learning and then went straight into my parents' room and shared the great news.
0: Is that the mark that you wanted or you wanted more?
1: There is no mark more than that. So honestly, I was ecstatic, ecstatic, because there's nothing left to go, oh, I could have done this, I could have done that. No, that's the highest you could have gotten. For someone like me who's an overachiever, it was
0: so perfect. You first ran to your dad?
1: Yes. Now, when I went into the bedroom, my dad was the one right in front of me. So I had this, like I was yelling and screaming. And my dad, he manages the... Yeah, okay, he's coming.
0: Yeah. Dr. Faisal, let us know, how did you feel when she came to you and she told you that she got the highest mark?
3: It was the best part of my life, especially I was in a sleep as well. And when she ran to me and then Daddy and I straight away hugged her and then I said, look, what you achieve is all from Allah and your hard work and you totally deserve it. And I was really thankful to my God again. And I was really, really happy. And that was a path in my life. I was never been happy like this. Mm. When she born, I was so happy. And the second moment I was happy is then when she told me she got the full marks.
0: MashaAllah. Did you cry?
1: Honestly, I didn't cry. I was so happy. I'm one thing I will say about me is I don't cry often. I cry when I'm stressed. There were definitely a lot of tears along my past 2 years of schooling. But I was so happy. Oh, my smile was just contagious. It was a very happy moment. I think a day after when I sat in it, it actually sunk in, the mark that I had gotten, the kind of future that it could provide me with that mark. Then the tears started to come. The first moment I got my mark, I was just happy. A day later when it kind of set in and I realized like the gravity of the situation, a few tears were shed.
0: So you said you were sleeping. So you weren't waiting for your mark or you did sleep intentionally so you do not get nervous or the emotion that you're waiting for something and it might come not the way that you want it?
1: Definitely the second option. I don't do well in anticipation. I didn't want to sit there and wait. I was like, I wake up so that the first thing I can do is just open it. I don't want to wait until it gets released. So that was why I was sleeping. I'm definitely not a morning person. So I was like, I'd rather just wait. But when I got the call, I think that was the perfect, best way it could have happened because now I have a record of that call. I've saved I had a little voicemail from my teacher saying, Sophia, you need to check your email. And I still have it in my phone as a memory of that day.
0: Dr. Saida, tell us, what's your reaction when she came to your room and she told you her mark?
2: I was really, really happy. It was, and on the other hand, it was like total excitement. Imagine when your daughter wakes you up, Mom, I've got the highest score, because that's the highest one can achieve. Mm. And very few people and parents will have the opportunity to enjoy that. We were like in excitement, like speechless. Oh, that's, oh my God. And then we hugged her. She just waked us up. Mommy, I've got the highest mark. And I was like in excitement, you know, when you started crying, because obviously this is something she has done so much hard work. And whenever she asked as a parent, Mommy, I have done this. What if this happened? I said, Sophia, when you have done 100%, there is no what if. You just have to believe in God and rest to God. He will always, inshallah, do best for you.
0: Mm-hmm.
2: So it was like very much like I can't really forget that day. So
0: mashallah.
2: It was like memorable.
0: Mashallah. The Muslim community, they are very proud of you.
2: Mm-hmm.
0: Is there anyone in New South Wales got the same mark as you? According to your knowledge?
1: Yes. So the basically how it works is 99.95 represents the top 0.05% of the state.
0: Hmm.
1: And so from my knowledge, I think 82,000 people in New South Wales sat the HSC. And out of those 82,000 people, only 50 got 99.95.
0: But top 50 in New South Wales?
1: Yes.
2: She's the youngest. She's only one.
0: The youngest?
2: She's 16.
0: MashaAllah.
3: Youngest in the world also and here in New South Wales.
0: Hmm.
2: Because she did it at the age of 16 and there's no one in at her
0: younger
2: age.
0: That means she done it younger probably, than
2: the, yes, because all other 50 students, they are above like
3: 17 or 18.
2: What make her special, because they're taking interviews and that's why she's a finalist for the highest achievers of she's a finalist in
3: New Seven News Award.
2: She's the finalist because she's the youngest to get that score. There is no higher score than that. And there is a difference. So she has done IB. So she will, if you ask that question, what is the difference between IB and HSC? So she is the only one in age of 16 who has achieved that score.
0: MashaAllah.
2: Because other achievers who had got the same score, they are older than her.
0: Mm.
2: So she's younger to achieve at the age of 16. So that's why she's a finalist for the Seven News Award as well, for the Outstanding Student Award who has achieved that percentage.
0: Mm.
2: So that makes her special.
0: This is a very good thing to know. Tayyip, Sophia, what do you want to say to those students who are listening to you now and want to get high marks in their exams? How can you inspire them? Tell us, how did you study? How did you manage your time to get that high marks?
1: Mm, that's a great question. I think the best advice I could give students who are aspiring to get that mark is make the most of every minute of your day. In my class time, when my teacher would give us work in school, my perspective on that was, this is a guide. It's not the limit.
0: Mm-hmm.
1: So if my teacher was giving something in class, I'd try to complete it as efficiently as I could and then spend that time in class as well to do revision, to do consolidate my notes, to put in that extra work. I didn't see the kind of lesson as the limit, but rather as a guide, and use my time most efficiently to make the most of every minute that I had, even within school hours.
0: Mm-hmm.
1: And then that allowed me to make the most of my time outside of school as well. I had done a lot more in the day, which allowed me to move on to more things in the night as well.
0: Mm.
1: And so the kind of overall idea that I want to share with students as well is, the sky's the limit, right? Like, I could never imagine that I would have gotten that mark at the beginning of my learning journey. But when I put in the effort, I realized that there is no limit as to what you can do. The more effort I put, the higher the mark went. And that's when I started to see it as a genuine, achievable goal. And so I would invite students, no matter where they are, no matter how well they're doing, even before the HSC, to give your all and see where that takes you.
0: Okay. Now, some students or some parents might say, to get that high mark in your HSC, that means you do not need to sleep well, do not eat well, and spend all your time between books, studying and revising and doing search and all of that stuff. How did you manage between your daily life and your study?
1: Mm, that's a very good question. To be honest, if I had it my way, I would be one of those children. But it was because of my parents that I was a normal functioning human being in my 2 years of schooling. I think people need to perhaps understand that it takes a village to achieve what I did. It was not just my effort, but the people around me. For example, if I'm studying, my mum would bring me my favorite food, some fruits, And she would be like, okay, Sophia, need to eat something, need to sleep well. She would take care of the well-being part. And so I credit a lot of my mental health and my mental capacity and my state of well-being in those 2 years to the people around me. For example, my dad, who would just crack a few jokes throughout the day. So I was laughing and smiling. And they held me accountable to say, okay, we know you've done a lot. Now it's time to sleep. Mm-hmm. Now it's time to eat. Now it's time to go outside. And so I didn't have to worry about that part of the journey because I had people around me who made sure that Sophia was taken care of outside of her school as well. And so for those students who perhaps worry about that or parents who have that kind of assumption about people who get that mark, it is perhaps them who can make that difference and ensure that their child is able to take care of themselves in those 2 years as well.
0: How did you handle the pressure of studying, getting the exams, then receiving the results?
1: Good question. I think that you need to remind yourself that it only matters in the end. Nobody's looking at how well you did in your first exams in year 11. What matters is that finish line when you cross it. Nobody cares how you were running in the beginning of the race. And so whenever I got a mark that wasn't perfect at the beginning, I reminded myself that this is just a stepping stone to the final showdown. And so I took every opportunity and every mark that I didn't like as a challenge or as an indication that this is where you need to put more time. And so the pressure in this case was kind of like an accelerant for my learning journey. It was something that kept me ambitious. And it also kept me on my toes. I find that if I didn't get marks I didn't like, or if I didn't feel the pressure and the stress, what would have motivated me to keep on going into the final exams? So a part of me wants to credit the difficulty of exams, the stress, as a key motivator to keep on going and continue having that discipline from the very last exam that I took.
0: In regard to your study journey, being normal or you've been asking for extra work to study more?
1: That's an excellent question. I think taking initiative is also very important. I definitely did that in my classes. I would always ask my teachers for additional advice if they have additional work. What can I do to set me apart? What things can I do in my own time that will take me there? And something that I would say to students as well is that there are very few students who will take that initiative. If you're able to do that, I can guarantee that that will get you even further. And so I did, particularly with my Spanish teacher, I asked her, what things can I do? Give me a paper that you know is not my level, way harder. Give it to me so that no matter what I get in my final exam, it will never be as hard. Give me that exam. Give me that task. And even if I didn't do amazing in it, when I sat my final exam, nothing was perhaps scary, unexpected, bad. It was because I took that initiative to see the absolute most challenging things possible before my exam. And that made me feel more prepared in the end as well.
0: So you mentioned Spanish.
1: Yes.
0: Spanish language. So do you speak Spanish?
1: Yes.
0: Oh, mashallah.
1: I'm scared to say that because speaking a language can be a lot of pressure.
0: Uh-huh.
1: But it was one of the highlights of my learning journey was learning Spanish.
0: Oh, okay.
1: I think it was the community part, learning about Spanish culture, learning about the people, the traditions. It was very different to, for example, maths or English. Learned that your whole life. Learning a new language is a completely different experience. And there were, interestingly enough, the more I studied about Spain and its culture, the more I was able to draw links to my own culture. I didn't know this, but there's actually a lot of Arabic and Spanish crossovers historically that come across in the history of Spain as well. And so in my final speaking exam, I talked a little bit about that. I was like, oh, there's also Muslim influences in Spain. And so it's interesting that the more you study, the more kind of interest you take in languages, the more you realize there's a lot of similarities between the cultures as well.
0: Okay. Dr. Faisal and Dr. Saida, from the parents' perspective, what's the message that you want our parents in our community, especially the Muslim community, to take as an advice or to be aware in order to help their children to achieve higher marks as Sophia?
2: I think, first of all, we need to give our child the freedoms, what would they like to become? Because in our culture and in our community, majority of the time, we pressurize our children that if you yourself, like, for example, if you're a doctor, they want them to be, like they should him. Be like the same. So what me and my husband, Dr. Faisal, we want to make sure what she wants to do herself, she's good at it and she enjoys that and she it's her natural talent. So we let her in her choice so she can, and we encourage that. We encourage both ways. We never discourage her that she should be a doctor or she should be this. We encourage her talent, what she enjoys, what she's good at it. And we make sure we, as a parent and we both as a parent, to have her by her side, what she would be like to be doing in future. Not like pressurizing her that this should be the thing you should do because the parents are doing the same thing. So if you let your child encourage in their whatever the talent is, they can shine. Plus also, rather than pressurizing them, you have to study that many hours. I met majority of the time the moms, how many hours your daughter is studying? And I always reply to them, it's not about hours. It's about how productive they can do in, like, they're willing to do. Let them study, but not like all studies. You can't measure the success of your child by the amount of hours. You need to make sure he's more productive. If they're spending only like 6 hours, let them be. Let them have some balance in life so that they can enjoy, they can rest, they can study. You can't measure the success they can achieve high by just measuring number of hours. So you need to encourage them, stand by their side, let them decide what they would like to do. That would be my advice.
0: Dr. Faisal?
3: I think the most important thing, you should support your child throughout their journey, especially look after their comfort, make sure they have good sleep, they have good appetite. You also make sure that they enjoy their learning. I know study is a boring thing, but I told all my junior doctors as well, the most important thing, that if you are interested in this profession and if you come to this profession, for example, you need to make interesting the patient care. So the life become easy. Same thing for Sophia. When I was seeing her, she was writing 6-7 essays of English every day. So it's not about I have pressurized her. She was loving it. She enjoyed her work. That's why her success is because it's not about she's studying or she was competing. She had interest to do this thing and she got ambition like, I want to get this mark. So that one ambition, but she has developed interest in Spanish, like she was talking about culture and Muslim influence. So she developed love towards the Spanish. She developed love about this writing in English essays. So when the final result came, it was bread and butter for her that she got 7. I was not surprised because the amount of effort she put in, not because she wanted the number, because she loved her work. She was enjoying her studies.
0: Sophia, what's your plan for the future?
1: I'm currently studying a Bachelor of Commerce and a Bachelor of Laws at the University of Sydney as a Chancellor's School.
0: Completely away from being as a doctor and health, yes. Like your parents.
1: Most people are surprised when I say that my parents were not wanting me to become a doctor. My dad said to me, do whatever you want. You don't have to be a doctor. In fact, I don't want you to be a doctor because I know that you are better in other things, that I can see you have a passion for something else. My aspiration is to go into investment banking. Different field to medicine, I know. But I'm very interested in business. Very interested in working with small businesses, with large businesses, looking at the financial side as well. And so that's where I plan to go in future as well. Quite an interesting one. A lot of people are surprised when I say that, considering the background of my family, very medicine. But actually, when you look a bit beyond my family as well, my mum comes from a line of barristers. So there is that argumentative law side in the family, and my dad's family is all in business. So I guess I am keeping it in the family.
0: So you're trying to make your both of them happy, or that's your choice?
1: It is my choice, but funnily enough, there is a connection to my family as well. My dad always said to me, do whatever you want to do. I can see that when you actually want to do something, when you have a passion for something, I can see you do much better things. And so I took that advice and I was like, okay. I looked back at my high school career. There are many things that I did outside of learning. I started my own graphic design business. I was president of my business club. And so I looked back at my schooling career and I realized I'm willingly doing everything outside of school in business.
0: Mm-hmm.
1: Naturally, I was gravitating towards it. And so why not pursue that further in my studies and make that my future? So it was kind of natural. And then when I talked to my family, I realized, hey, there's actually some connections to my family and law and business as mm-hmm. well. So it's a little bonus as well. But it was entirely my choice to do my degree.
0: How many offers did you get from universities?
1: Oh, so the kind of offer round in Australia works as though they offer you your first preference. And then if you don't get that, they give you second preference. Mm. I got my first preference immediately. I also got offers to go to ANU, Australian National University, under the National University Scholarship, the CNTS Scholarship at UNSW. I got interviewed by Oxford in the UK mm-hmm. for economics and management. So there were so many different opportunities, both internationally and nationally. But I think there's a beauty in the degree that I'm doing. Very rarely, even outside of Australia, do they offer a Bachelor of Laws with another degree. Mm-hmm. I could combine two things that I have a passion for together. On top of that, I was given a scholarship, which is an absolute dream. There's so many privileges that you get from that scholarship. There's a level of, you know, reverence and respect given to those scholars, and they take good care of them in the university as well. And another bonus would be proximity to my family. It would be a dream to go to Oxford. It would be a dream to go to so many universities overseas. But I was just 16 at the time when I was getting these offers. And so I think I'm going to start locally mm-hmm. and see, inshallah, whether I also pursue studies post-grad overseas as well.
0: Inshallah. Before we start Under the Air, you told me that you also are going to start something for your community, because I saw you received an award from the Consulate General of Pakistan. So what's your plan for the community?
1: Yes. Yeah, so you're hearing it here first. I am aspiring to start an Australian-Pakistani Youth Association. Mm-hmm. I think there is many amazing associations for the Pakistani community already in Australia, but specifically for the youth, not as much. I think that we represent the future of this country, and we represent the emerging Pakistani youth that's going to be leading this world, inshallah, in the future.
0: Mm-hmm.
1: And so I think the more people that I'm meeting following my results and the community events that I've been a part of and been celebrating with the people, I realize that there is a gap for the youth specifically to have their own platform, to make their own impact. And it would be a privilege to start that and lead that and inspire the Pakistani community. I've talked to so many teenagers, whether they're doing the exams right now or have already completed their exams. Just talking to them made me realize that this kind of opportunity doesn't come often. There's so many people that now know of me through these community events. And so it'd be easy to connect this community together and make something truly meaningful out of that achievement as well, taking it beyond the results into something for the community.
0: That's excellent to hear. All right, Sophia, also, your mom told me you received another medal, and that one you've been dreaming of receiving it. What is that?
1: Yes. So I went to MLC school. It's an all-girls school in Burwood. And they have a long-standing tradition, since the school has been founded in 1886, that they award a Dr. Charles J. Prescott Medal. That is awarded to the student of that cohort of that year with the highest university entrance score, aka the highest ATAR. When I first came to the school, I saw a board outside of the large hall where we have our assemblies, and it engraves the name of every student that gets the Dr. Charles J. Prescott Medal. And I saw it, and year six me thought, inshallah, that will be me.
0: Mm.
1: And so across my journey, it kind of faded out into the distance until year 11 and 12 came back into the picture. My grades started to increase. I saw that there was a potential for a very high mark, and it suddenly dawned on me that there was a true possibility with the right effort and iman that I could be the one who gets that medal. And so, alhamdulillah, I did eventually end up getting the highest score of my cohort, and I did get that medal. And the day that they gave me that medal was probably going to go down as the most special day of my life.
0: MashaAllah.
1: Not because of just getting the medal in that moment, but thinking about that younger self who wanted it, who did the work and got it.
0: Mm-hmm.
1: It's a true reflection of the work that I put in. It's not awarded based on anything qualitative. It's truly the mark you get. That's the person who gets the medal.
0: Mm-hmm.
1: And so it was a top moment for me. And the first thing I did was take it off and put it on my dad.
0: MashaAllah, MashaAllah.
1: Because I thought that truly behind every student is a village. For me, it was my two parents. And so that medal was not just mine.
0: May Allah Tabarak wa Ta'ala bless them and protect you and them.
1: Thank you.
0: Sophia, before we finish, I enjoyed talking to you. What's your message to the community in general and to the youth who are listening to you now?
1: Honestly, that the sky is the limit. I think I was speaking to a student who messaged me, who was all, I think, in Perth, saying to me that seeing someone who was Pakistani and Muslim getting this achievement was so inspiring. And it then dawned on me that some people think that because of where they are, where they're from, some things aren't possible. And so I think the final message I would leave is that anything is possible with hard work. I'm someone who is from this amazing country with all these opportunities. So obviously it was easier for me to reach that point. But there are so many stories of people from all around the world reaching these places they had never imagined. So the message I would leave is that it doesn't matter who you are, where you're from, you will always have the potential for greatness if you put your hard work, blood, sweat and tears into it.
0: Barakallahu fiki. Thank you very much, Sophia. Dear listeners, here you go. This is Sophia and her parents. Now, it's not hard to get high marks in your exams. It's something not impossible. It can be achieved if we work hard and if we have the intention and we work towards the achievement that we want. And parents, do not think that everything in this life is easy. You need to help your kids and you need to give them the choice to move the way they like in order to achieve what they want in their life. Thank you very much for listening to me and thank you to Sophia and her parents. And I hope you, dear listeners, enjoyed the show today. Thank you. Assalamu alaikum.
1: Wa alaikum assalam.
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0: 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A special acknowledgement as well to her wonderful parents, Dr. Faisal and Dr. Saida Sheikh, whose guidance, support, and encouragement clearly played a vital role in this journey. 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Sophia, we wish you very success as you move forward. Your future is exceptionally bright, and we can't wait to see all that you will achieve. 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Wassalamu alaikum wa rahmatullahi wa barakatuh. صوت الجالية منبركم المفتوح وحديثكم الصادق برنامج

Alhamdulillah wa sallallahu wa sallama ala Rasulillah. Praise be to Allah, and may Allah raise the rank of Prophet Muhammad and protect his nation from that which he fears for it. In today's episode, we will be discussing what is recommended for the pilgrims to say when they enter Mecca.

Upon entering the Haram of Mecca, that is the boundary lines of Mecca defined by Prophet Ibrahim, it is sunnah, meaning it is recommended to say, O Allah, this is the place to which you granted a special status and made a place of safety. Allahumma hadha haramuka wa amnuk. So protect me from hellfire. فَحَرِّمْنِي عَلَى النَّارِ. Give me safety from your torture on the day you resurrect your slaves. وَآمِنِّي عَذَابَكَ يَوْمَ تَبْعَثُ عِبَادَكَ. Which means, make me one of your walis and one of the people who are obedient to you. وَاجْعَلْنِي مِنْ أَوْلِيَائِكَ وَأَهْلِ طَاعَتِكَ.

Then, upon reaching Mecca, it is sunnah to perform a purificatory bath, that is, ghusl. One needs to protect oneself from harming the people in the crowds in Mecca, because it is sinful to do so intentionally. Rather, one needs to act kindly towards others who might be crowding one. When one first sees the Kaaba, one raises one's hands in dua and says, O Allah, increase the honor, greatness, nobility, and veneration of this place, meaning the Kaaba. Allahumma zid hadha al-bayta tashreefan wa ta'zeeman wa takreeman wa mahabah. 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O Allah, you are the one who is clear of all defects, and you are the one who grants safety, which means Allahumma anta as-salam wa minka as-salam fahayyina rabbana bis-salam.

One makes any other dua which one likes, asking Allah for things one is interested in from the good issues of this world and the hereafter. It was reported that the dua the Muslim makes upon first seeing the Kaaba is answered.

Then one enters the mosque with the right foot and says, I start with the name of Allah, praise be to Him. Bismillah walhamdulillah. O Allah, raise the rank of Prophet Muhammad and his al and protect his nation from that which he fears for them. Allahumma salli ala Muhammadin wa ala alihi wa sallim. O Allah, forgive my sins. Allahumma ghufir li dhunubi. Open for me the gates of your mercy. Guide me to the ways in which I may earn your mercy. Waftah li abwaaba rahmatik. At the end, dear listeners, we ask Allah to grant us mercy in this life and in the hereafter. Ameen.

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بسم الله والحمد لله والصلاة والسلام على رسول الله. Praise be to Allah, the most merciful. Praise be to Allah who does not resemble any of his creations. And may Allah raise the rank of our Prophet Muhammad sallallahu alayhi wa sallam. Good afternoon, boys and girls. And on this Sunday afternoon, I welcome you to another live episode of The Kid Show on 92.1 FM, the Muslim Community Radio. Today is the 17th of May, 2026, and it is the 29th of Dhul Qa'dah 1947.

Again, boys and girls, today the date is the 17th of May, and in the Hijri year, it is the 29th of Dhul-Qa'dah 1447. The number to call on is 97072747. Again, that's 97072747. Give us a call, say the statement for today's episode, play one of the many games we offer, and be in the draw to win today's giveaway. Behind the mic is Zainab, delighted to be your host once again.

boys and girls, during the upcoming month of Dhul Hijjah, which might be tomorrow or after tomorrow based on the moon sighting, you might be hearing that a lot of people are going to places called Mecca and Medina. Mecca and Medina. But do you know about Mecca, Medina, and special sites in them? Well, in this segment, segment one for today, we are going to speak about different sites that a person would see during their Hajj or Umrah trip.

Oh, how much I love this song. It's a song about father. Anyways, for segment two for today on The Kids Show, we are going to be continuing our segment about the digestive system. We are going to be talking about and figuring out and discussing what happens after the food makes it to our small intestines in segment two for today. So stay tuned.

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So in Arabic, you would say لبيك اللهم لبيك لبيك لا شريك لك لبيك. Again, in Arabic, you would say لبيك اللهم لبيك لبيك لا شريك لك لبيك. And in English, it means Oh Allah, I obey your order. I obey you one time after the other. You are the one without a partner. I shall obey you time after time. Again, in English, it is Oh Allah, I obey your order. I obey you one time after the other. You are the one without a partner. I shall obey you time after time. And this is called the talbiyah.

0: Well, that was a very soothing song, mashallah. We do have our first caller for today, so let's see who is with us. Hello, assalamu alaikum.
1: Wa alaikum assalam.
0: And who am I speaking to?
1: Mahmoud.
0: How are you today, Mahmoud?
1: Good, alhamdulillah.
0: Alhamdulillah. Mahmoud, what's your last name?
1: Babika.
0: Come again?
1: Babika, B-A-B-I-K-A-R.
0: Okay. That's good. Okay. Do you know the statement for today?
1: No.
0: All right. You want to say in Arabic or English? It's the talbiya.
1: English.
0: Okay. Oh Allah.
1: Oh Allah.
0: I obey your order.
1: I obey your order.
0: I obey you one time after the other.
1: I obey you one time after the other.
0: After the other.
1: After the other.
0: You are the one without a partner.
1: You are the one without a partner.
0: I shall obey you time after time.
1: I shall obey you time after time.
0: MashaAllah, well done, Mahmoud. Okay, which game would you like to play?
1: The counting game.
0: Alright, you do have 40 seconds on the clock. It used to be 30 seconds, but now we've extended it. We've made it 40 seconds on the clock to count as

0: Oh, Mahmoud?
1: Huh?
0: Same last name as Mahmoud?
1: Yes.
0: Okay. Do you know the statement for today?
1: No.
0: Okay. Would you like to say it after me in English or Arabic?
1: English.
0: Oh, Allah.
1: Oh, Allah.
0: I obey your order.
1: I obey your order.
0: One time.
1: One time.
0: After the other.
1: After the other.
0: You are the one.
1: You are the one.
0: Without a partner.
1: You are the one without a partner.
0: I shall obey you time after time.
1: I shall obey you time after time.
0: MashaAllah. Great job. Well done, Mustafa. And which game would you like to play?
1: The counting game.
0: Okay, you do have 40 seconds on the clock as well. Would you like to count up by 5s, by 2s, by 10s?
1: 10, please.
0: Okay, just like your brother. He got the highest score. He got a score of 280. Do you think you can beat that?
1: Yeah.
0: All right, let's see. You do have 40 seconds and your timer will start in 2 or in 3, 2 and 1.
1: 10, 20, 30, 40, 50, 60, 70, 80, 90, 100, 100, 10, 100, 20, 100, 30, 100, 40, 100, 50, 100, 60, 100, 70, 100, 80, 100, 90, 200, 210, 220, 230, 240, 250, 260, 270, 280, 290,
0: 490 in 40 seconds. Great job,
1: mashallah. Thank you.
0: No worries. And Mustafa, would anyone else like to speak?
1: No.
0: All right. It was lovely hearing your voice. Assalamu alaikum.
1: Wa alaikum assalam.

0: MashaAllah, Mahmoud and Mustafa, you guys both did an amazing job. I'm very proud of both of you. And we do have more people calling. So let's see who is with us now. Hello, assalamu alaikum.
1: Wa alaikum assalam.
0: Who am I speaking to?
1: Muhannad.
0: Muhannad?
1: Yes.
0: How are you today, Muhannad?
1: Good, alhamdulillah. How are you?
0: Alhamdulillah. Thank you for asking. Muhannad, what's your last name?
1: Al-Jamal.
0: Again?
1: Al-Jamal.
0: Al-Jamal. Okay. Muhannad, do you know the statement for today?
1: No.
0: All right. Would you like to say it after me in English or Arabic?
1: Arabic, please.
0: Labbayka.
1: Labbayka.
0: Labbayka Allahumma labbayk.
1: لبيك اللهم لبيك
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0: ما شاء الله. Well done, Muhannad. What game would you like to play?
1: The counting game, please.
0: The counting game. Okay, well, we do have the highest score for today so far. It's 490, and they counted up by tens. Would you like to count up by fives, by twos, by tens?
1: At tens, please.
0: But tens as well?
1: Yes, please.
0: All right, you do have 40 seconds just like them to count as fast as you can. Are you ready?
1: Yes.
0: All right, 1, 2, and 3, go.
1: 640 in 40.

0: seconds. MashaAllah, you're very, very fast. 640. Great job. And Muhannad, would anyone else like to speak?
1: Yes, please.
0: All right, put them on.
1: Assalamu alaikum.
0: Wa alaikum assalam. How are you?
1: I'm good. How are you?
0: Alhamdulillah. Thank you for asking. What's your name?
1: Giselle.
0: How are you, Giselle?
1: I'm good.
0: Alhamdulillah. That's great to hear. Giselle, do you know, how old are you?
1: I'm 7.
0: You're 7. Okay, then I want to ask you, do you know the statement for today?
1: No.
0: All right, you want to say it after me in English or Arabic?
1: English, please.
0: Okay. Oh Allah.
1: Oh Allah.
0: I obey your order.
1: I obey your order.
0: I obey you.
1: I obey you.
0: One time after the other.
1: One time after the other.
0: You are the one.
1: You are the one.
0: Without a partner.
1: Without a partner.
0: I shall obey you.
1: I shall obey you.
0: One time after time. No, time after time.
1: Time after time.
0: I'll repeat that. I shall obey you.
1: I shall obey you.
0: Time after time.
1: Time after time.
0: MashaAllah. Well done, Giselle. Okay, which game would you like to play?
1: The counting game.
0: The counting game. Okay, you do have 40 seconds on the clock to count as fast as you can. Do you think you can beat your brother?
1: Yeah.
0: All right, let's see. I like that you're confident. He did get 640 in 40 seconds. So let's see how fast you can go. You want to count up by tens or by fives or twos?
1: Tens.
0: By tens. Okay, let's go. You do have 40 seconds as well, and your timer will start in 3, 2, and 1. Go.
1: 10, 20, 30, 40, 50, 60, 70, 80, 90, 100, 110, 120, 130, 140, 150, 160, 170, 180, 190, 210, 220, 230, 240, 250, 260, 270, 280, 290, 310, 320, 330, 340, 350, 360, 370, 380, 390, 410, 420, 430, 440, 450, 460, 470, 480, 490, 510,
0: 630. You were so close. 630 in 40 seconds.
1: Yeah.
0: You're very, very close, but you did an amazing job. Well done.
1: Thank you.
0: No worries. And Giselle, would anyone else like to speak?
1: Yes, please.
0: Yes, put them on. Hello, assalamu alaikum.
2: Assalamu alaikum.
0: Wa alaikum assalam. Who am I speaking to?
2: Lamis.
0: How are you today, Lamis?
2: Good, alhamdulillah. How are you?
0: Alhamdulillah. Lamis, is your last name also Al-Jamal?
2: Yes.
0: Okay, that's amazing to know. Lamis, do you know the statement for today?
2: Yes.
0: All right, go ahead.
2: Labbaik Allahumma labbaik, labbaik Allahumma sharika labbaik.
0: Let's do it again. The second part, you'd say, labbaik la sharika laka labbaik.
2: Labbaik Allah sharika labbaik.
0: Okay, so the first part is labbaik Allahumma labbaik. The second part is labbaik la sharika laka labbaik. Okay, we'll do the first part together.
2: Okay.
0: Labbaik Allahumma labbaik.
2: لبيك اللهم لبيك.
0: Yes, and then part number two. لبيك لا شريك لك لبيك.
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0: لبيك.
2: لبيك.
0: ما شاء الله. Great job. Well done. Well done, Lamis. No worries. Lamis, which game would you like to play?
2: The counting game.
0: Even the counting game, ما شاء الله. Today, the counting game is famous. The famous game. All right. Would you like to also do a counting by tens?
2: Yes.
0: Yes. Okay.
2: Yeah.
0: Well, your brother Muhannad did 640. So, do you think you can beat that?
2: Yes.
0: Okay. You do have 40 seconds. Let's see how far you can go. I believe in you.
2: Okay.
0: Are you ready?
2: Yes.
0: All right. Your timer will be starting in 3, 2, and 1. Go. 670 in 40 seconds. You're very competitive, mashallah.
2: Thank you.
0: No worries. And let me, would anyone else like to speak?
2: Yeah, my brother wants to try.
0: Okay, put him on. Hello? Assalamu alaikum. Hello?
2: Thank you. Oh, he changed his mind. He doesn't
0: want to do it. Oh, he's shy. It's okay. All right. It was lovely hearing your voices. Inshallah, I'll hear them again next weekend.
2: Assalamu alaikum.
0: Wa alaikum assalam.
2: Thank you.
0: No worries.

0: Right, boys and girls, I also love this song very, very much. It is also talking about our grandparents, our grandma specifically. May Allah have mercy on my grandma. Ameen. All right, we'll be moving on to our next caller for today. Hello, assalamu alaikum.
1: Wa alaikum assalam.
0: How are you today?
1: Alhamdulillah, and how are you?
0: Alhamdulillah. Let me guess, I'm speaking with Zain?
1: Yes.
0: How are you today, Zain?
1: I'm good, alhamdulillah, and how are you?
0: Alhamdulillah, thank you for asking. Zain, do you know the statement for today?
1: Yes.
0: All right, go ahead.
1: لبيك اللهم لبيك لبيك لا شريك لك لبيك
0: ما شاء الله. Well done, Zain. Zain, what game would you like to play?
1: The translating game.
0: Okay, nice. All right, you do have 40 seconds on the clock to translate as many words as you can. Are you ready?
1: Yes.
0: All right, would you like to go from English to Arabic or Arabic to English?
1: So you say the Arabic and then I translate to English.
0: Okay, why not? All right, you do have 40 seconds on the clock. Are you ready?
1: Yes.
0: Your 40 seconds is starting in 3, 2, and 1. Your first word is صيدلي.
1: Pardon?
0: صيدلي.
1: I don't know.
0: صبي.
1: I don't know. Mother.
0: منظف.
1: I don't know.
0: سباح. سباح.
1: Swimmer.
0: Yes, that's correct. أحمر.
1: Red.
0: أبيض.
1: Blue.
0: مزارع.
1: Garden.
0: خال.
1: Uncle.
0: Yes, and I'll give you an extra one. أخ.
1: Brother.
0: ما شاء الله, you did give me 5 correct words. Well done, Zain.
1: Thank you.
0: No worries. Would anyone else like to speak?
1: No.
0: All right, it was lovely hearing your voice. Assalamu alaikum.
1: Alaikum assalam.

Boys and girls, as we said, we are going to speak about the great and wonderful city of Al-Madinatu Al-Munawwara. Where is the city of Al-Madina? What are some of the special things about Al-Madina in Islam? What sites and historical events are related to this place? Stay tuned and find out the answers to these questions as we start by talking about the holy city of Al-Madina.

المدينة is the second best city after Mecca and a very very blessed place. Before the Prophet sallallahu alayhi wa sallam migrated to Al-Madinah, it was known as Yathrib and Tayba. But because of his migration and the spread of Islam across its people, it became most famously named Al-Madinatul Munawwara, which means in English, the Enlightened City. Before migrating there, during his Isra' journey, he passed through Yathrib, which is now called Al-Madinah. And Jibreel told him to pray 2 rak'at.

This was the place to which the Prophet sallallahu alayhi wasallam migrated when he was 53 years old, and he lived there for 11 years before he died at 63 years old. He was buried in the chamber of his wife, Lady Aisha, and beside him are two of his beloved companions, Abu Bakr and Umar. It is highly recommended to visit the grave of Prophet Muhammad sallallahu alayhi wasallam, as we know from the consensus of the scholars, the hadith of the Prophet sallallahu alayhi wasallam tells us that the one who visits his grave has earned his intercession.

The Prophet's mosque is attached to the chamber where the Prophet is buried. So it is sunnah recommended for the visitor to also have the intention to travel to pray in the mosque of the Prophet sallallahu alaihi wasallam.

Now, boys and girls, what are some other special sites in Al Madinah? The first one, continuing, we're going to be speaking about is Al Rawda, which is the area between the grave of the Prophet sallallahu alaihi wasallam and his minbar. It is among the places from this world that will be raised to paradise. A person would pray a sunnah prayer called Tahiyyatul Masjid there. The believers of Medina at the time of our Prophet sallallahu alaihi wasallam were called Al-Ansar. This means the supporters, because they helped and supported the Prophet.

Another very, very special site to visit in Medina Al Munawwara is Al Baqi'. The Baqi' is a famous graveyard with some very, very beloved people from the Al and companions of the Prophet buried in it, such as Uthman ibn Affan and Al-Abbas, the uncle of the Prophet, Ibrahim, the son of the Prophet, Al-Hasan, the grandson of the Prophet, and the Prophet's daughters, who are Fatima, Zainab, Kulthum, and Ruqayya. Also, in the Baqi' are great scholars from after the Prophet's time, such as Imam Malik.

Aside from the Prophet's Mosque, there are many other mosques in Medina, such as Masjid al-Ghamama. The word Ghamama means cloud. It was in the mosque, in this mosque, that the Prophet prayed the prayer of for rain, and a cloud came and it began to pour down rain by the will of Allah. Another mosque is Masjid Quba, the first masjid built after the migration of the Prophet. It is mentioned in the Quran. The Prophet sallallahu alayhi wa sallam said, what means that the one who performs wudu in his house and comes to this mosque and prays two rak'ahs, it will be written for him as a complete umrah.

The last site that we'll be speaking about for today that you may visit in Medina is called Masjid al-Qiblatayn. Again, that's Masjid al-Qiblatayn. After the Hijrah, the Prophet was ordered to pray in the direction of Jerusalem instead of Mecca for about 17 months. The Prophet, however, hoped that the Qibla would go back to Mecca. This was the mosque in which the Qibla was changed back to the Kaaba in Mecca, and the Qibla has remained as Mecca ever since then. Subhanallah. We ask Allah to enable us to visit Al-Madina, to visit our beloved Prophet sallallahu alayhi wa sallam, and say salam to him at his grave. Ameen. Boys and girls, we'll be starting segment 2 very soon after the short break, inshallah.

All right, boys and girls. Now, let's continue talking about the digestive system. As we said last time, the journey of digestion starts in the mouth, where your teeth break down the food and your saliva makes it mushy and easy to swallow. Then it goes down your esophagus as a mushy ball known as bolus, where it meets your stomach. Your stomach mashes the food even more and breaks it down with chemicals called gastric acids. These chemicals also help kill any bad bacteria on your food.

So let's move on to the small intestine. Before we go there, it's important to note that the small intestine really isn't that small at all. In fact, if you stretch it out, it would be about 6.7 meters long. That is longer than 4 grown adults. So what does this small intestine do? It has a big role in taking the vitamins, minerals, and all the good stuff from the food. With the help of its three friends, the pancreas, gallbladder, and liver, the food may be in your small intestines for up to 4 hours until it becomes a watery mixture.

These nutrients go into your blood and to your liver. The role of the liver is very important as well. It has to take out the waste and harmful substances. It also helps to store and distribute the vitamins and nutrients around the body.

Now, boys and girls, let's get into the large intestine. One of the last stops in our journey of the digestive system is the large intestine, which is the fatter intestine. So, we spoke about all of the nutrients getting distributed around the body. Now, what's left? That's right, the waste. I'm sure you can guess how your body gets rid of the waste. Here's a hint. It goes down the flush.

And that is your digestive system, boys and girls. The human body is truly amazing. It does all of this without even you knowing the process and functions and chemicals and organs inside of you. SubhanAllah. I hope you enjoyed this segment and learned something very interesting about your body and its system. Well, boys and girls, tune in next time for more interesting facts about your body, your mind, animals, plants, and the world in segment 2 on The Kids Show. And don't go anywhere just yet before we announce the winners for today's giveaway.

All right, boys and girls, the moment we've all been waiting for, the winner for today's giveaway. Well, the winner for today's giveaway is going to be Lamis El Jamal. Congratulations to you. The winner again is Lamis El Jamal. A big pause for you. Again, the winner for today is Lamis El Jamal. Congratulations to you. You can come and pick up your giveaway in the next 2 weeks from the radio station, 40 Hector Street, Chester Hill. Again, the address is 40 Hector Street in Chester Hill in the next 2 weeks from Monday to Friday. In the next 2 weeks, inshallah. Boys and girls, I really enjoyed speaking to all of you, and inshallah, you guys benefited a lot from today's segment. Until next week, stay safe and assalamu alaikum. You know.

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From the beginning to the hereafter. Embark on a profound journey through time and eternity with myself, Haji Karima, as I guide us through From the Beginning to the Hereafter. This compelling program delves into the very fabric of existence, tracing the divine narrative from the moment of creation, illuminating the stories of the prophets who shaped humanity's spiritual path, and unveiling the signs that foretell the approaching day of judgment. This insightful presentation will navigate the complex and awe-inspiring events that lead to the ultimate reckoning, offering a contemplative look at the final destination that awaits us all. Prepare to witness a comprehensive exploration of faith, history, and destiny as we traverse the landscape from the dawn of creation to the threshold of the hereafter.

Welcome to From the Beginning to the Hereafter. Today, the story of Prophet Hud, peace be upon him, and the people of Ad. Prophet Muhammad said in a long hadith reported by Abu Dharr in the Sahih of Ibn Hibban that four prophets were Arabs: Hud, Saleh, Shu'aib, and Prophet Muhammad himself. The lineage of Prophet Hud is as follows. He is Hud, the son of Abdullah, the son of Rabah al-Jarud, the son of Ad, the son of Aus, the son of Iram, the son of Sam, the son of Nuh. Other lineages were cited as well. In Surah Al-A'raf, Ayah 65, God told us about sending a prophet to the tribe of Ad. This prophet told them, "O my people, worship God. No one is God but Him. Won't you be God-fearing?" This prophet is Prophet Hud. Let us tell some history leading up to the call of Prophet Hud. The man Iram had a city named after him, built by Shaddad, the son of Ad. This city was between Hadramaut and Sana'a in Yemen. The tribe of Ad had 13 branches. The people of the tribe of Ad were very tall and strong. The tallest among them was 100 cubits in height, and the shortest was 60 cubits in height. Shaddad established himself as king of his people, and he ruled unjustly, oppressing his people. Shaddad kept conquering other countries until he was the dominant ruler at the time, with the other kings submitting to him. Shaddad was fascinated with old books. Whenever he read about paradise that the prophet spoke of, he imagined that he could build such a paradise here on earth, which of course is not true. Shaddad assembled a huge team of men to build what he claimed would be another paradise. He first appointed 100 men, each having 1,000 assistants, to search the land of Yemen. They were to find a spot where the finest soil and freshest air. The spot they determined was the spot where Shaddad wanted to build his city. Then Shaddad wrote to all the kings under him and ordered them to gather all the gold, silver, gems, musk, amber, and saffron that their land contained, and to send it all to him. Shaddad had divers go to the sea to bring up pearls and other jewels. He commissioned miners to bring out sapphires, emeralds, and topaz from the earth. Once having rich materials, Shaddad ordered that his city be built in that lovely spot. He ordered that the walls of the buildings be made out of gold and silver bricks, covered with gems. Wide marble pillars were also to be employed. Canals were dug, bringing fresh water to flow along the side of the streets. Shaddad ordered that the banks of these streams be painted with gold and that gems be scattered in the streams. Shaddad also ordered his craftsmen to construct trees of gold with jewels hanging off the branches. Many palaces were built, with the largest being for Shaddad in the center of the city. Nut-sized balls of musk and saffron were scattered in the streets, giving their good scent. A huge rock wall, painted with gold and embedded with jewels, was built around the city, 140 meters high. On it were two golden gates, richly decorated, opening to a beautiful valley. The city was 32 kilometers long and wide. On the outskirts of the city, hills were made, enclosing thousands of high gold and silver towers.
These were to be the living quarters of the soldiers. This city took 500 years to build. God gave Shaddad a long life, and he was still alive when it was completed. In the midst of this, God gave revelation to Prophet Hud, one of the people of the tribe of Shaddad. Hud went to Shaddad, calling him to Islam. Shaddad was arrogant, occupied with building this city. Hud came to Shaddad after Shaddad had been the ruler for 700 years. Hence, after rejecting the call from Prophet Hud and remaining blasphemous, Shaddad set out to see his city when his workers told him it was finished. Shaddad went out in a great procession with his princes, ministers, followers, guards, and servants. Shaddad left his son, Marthad, in charge of Hadramaut and other lands in his absence. It is said that Marthad did follow Prophet Hud. When Shaddad approached the city he had built, being only a night and a day away, a great scream came from the sky, killing Shaddad and all his companions. Hence, Shaddad died at the age of 900 years without ever entering this city. As well, all the workers who constructed this city died, and the city became hidden from the sight of people. In Surah Al-Shu'ara, verse 123 to 125, God told us that the tribe of Ad rejected the messengers. Hud was from their tribe and conveyed to them, "Won't you be God-fearing? I am a trustworthy messenger to you from God." The people did not accept Hud except those whom God willed to be saved. In Surah Al-Ahqaf, verse 21, we know that God sent Prophet Hud to his own tribe, that of Ad, who were Arabs. He warned them and told them that they had to worship God alone, or there would be a day with severe torture for them. Hud warned them in a place called Al-Ahqaf, in the southern part of the Arabian Peninsula. The dunes stretching from Oman to Hadramaut today is Al-Ahqaf, where Ad lived. In verse 69 of Surah Al-A'raf, we know that God reminded them of making them the vicegerents after the people of Nuh. A vicegerent in this context is one ordered to live on the earth, benefit from the facilities, and abide by the rules. If one obeys, one will be rewarded. If one disobeys, one deserves punishment. These people that Hud called were arrogant blasphemers. Part of their arrogance was from having such huge bodies, bigger than the people at the time of Prophet Nuh. The people of Ad made idols and worshipped them. Their land had abundant water at that time. They planted many crops and orchards and built high-rise castles. Despite all of their riches, they were not thankful to God. They were the first nation to blaspheme after the great flood of the time of Nuh. Hud was the best among them in manners, and they knew him. Still, when Prophet Hud told them that they should stop worshipping idols, most rejected him. They said, "You are only one among us, and we think that you are a liar. One of our gods got angry with you, and that is why you talk like you do." Hud told them, "I am not a ridiculous person. I am a messenger sent by God. I am sent to teach you that those idols do not benefit or harm. They cannot harm or benefit themselves. God is the only one who deserves to be worshipped. If you do not submit, you will face a severe torture from God." From Surah Fussilat, verse 15, we know these blasphemers said,
Who is stronger than ourselves? In the same verse, we are told, didn't they see that God has great power over all things? Hud said, remember the people of Nuh and what befell them. They were made the vicegerents, but they blasphemed and were drowned. You must worship God and clear yourself of blasphemy, or God will destroy you as God destroyed the disbelievers of Nuh. Look at your bodies. Some of you are as tall as 100 cubits in height, and some of you are 60 cubits in height. God gave you a great strength in your bodies, fertile lands, crops, and high-rise castles, but you do not thank God by worshipping God alone. Prophet Hud told them about the day of resurrection and the day of judgment. They said, look, we are so powerful. How could we die, be reborn and reconstructed, and face an everlasting torture? They rejected believing that they would be resurrected after their bones turned to soil. In Surah Shu'ara, verse 127, we are told that Prophet Hud told them, I do not ask any reward from you. I only seek the reward from the Lord of the worlds. Hud was not asking them for leadership or a high social status. He only was conveying the message. Still, the tribe of Ad were snobs to Prophet Hud and those who believed in him. In verses 136 to 138 of Surah Al-Shu'ara, we know what these blasphemous people of Prophet Hud told him. They said, this religion that we have is the religion of our forefathers. We shall not divert from that. For that they deserve the punishment of God. They insisted on worshipping the idols and told Prophet Hud, we shall not be tortured. Prophet Hud told them, you await the extreme torture of God that is inevitable. Only a handful of people followed Prophet Hud in the message of Islam. And those followers would conceal their belief out of fear of affliction by those people. When the people of Hud disbelieved in God, and the signs of the proof of Prophet Hud's truthfulness, God sent the torture upon them. In Surah Al-Mu'minun, in verses 49 to 50, there is the meaning, Prophet Hud made a supplication to God. He said, O God, support me over them, since they rejected me and belied the message. Only shortly they will wake up in great regret. Surah Al-A'raf verse 71 means that Prophet Hud told them, await the torture of God, and I shall be waiting with you to see the torture befall you. God ordered that the rain be withheld from the people of Ad until they were exhausted from the state of drought. Each time they suffered from the drought, Prophet Hud reminded them about Islam and about the importance in believing in his message and quitting blasphemy. Hud told them that the only way to escape the torture of the drought is for them to clear themselves of blasphemy and to adhere to the religion of God. Yet Hud's reminders only made them more persistent in their disbelief. Each time he reminded them, they rejected more and more. They drowned more and more in their blasphemy. Each time they did that, the intensity of the drought increased, up to a point that they made a plan to ask for rain. They sent a delegate on their behalf to go to Mecca to make a supplication, so for rain to come down and rescue them from the drought. When the delegate did that, God sent black clouds over the people of Ad. They came from the direction of some valley. When they saw the black clouds, they thought that they would receive the rain that will save them from the drought. They thought that these were clouds of mercy, but really they were clouds of great torture. God told us in Surah Al-Ahqaf, verses 24 and 25,
that he sent to them a very strong wind, which drove the black clouds to them. They said to themselves, "Ha, this is the rain coming to us. These are the clouds of mercy. The rain shall come down," God responded to our delegate who went to Mecca. God told them that this was a strong wind that carried with it a severe torture. It would destroy most of the things. The first to recognize and acknowledge what the cloud and the wind were bringing was a woman from Ad. When she realized what it brought, she screamed and fainted. When she woke up, they asked her, "What did you see?" She said, "I have seen a wind with flames of fire in front of it, with men leading it. That strong wind carried their luggage and animals far away to the desert. Their hearts were gripped with extreme terror. They rushed into their houses, thinking by doing so that they would be rescued. However, this wind was so severe that they were totally destroyed. Truly, their delegate was not answered." In Surat Al-Haqqah, verses 6 to 8, God told us that he sent on the blasphemous people of Ad a strong, cold wind of 7 nights and 8 days until that wind destroyed them and they died. God likened their situation to the trunks of the palm trees that have no heads on them. In Surat Al-Ahqaf, verse 25, we are told that only their houses were seen empty of people. God put an end to those who belied him and his signs. God saved Prophet Hud and those who believed in his message, as God informed us in the Quran in Surat Al-A'raf, verse 72, and Surat Hud, verse 58. The meaning of these verses is that God rescued and saved Hud and the believers with him as a mercy from him. Prophet Hud and the believers who were with him were isolated in a specific spot, and they were not touched by that wind. They received a pleasant thing. After all of this, Prophet Hud performed Hajj as narrated by Imam Abu Ya'la in his Musnad. As to the place of the grave of Prophet Hud, there is a difference of opinion. Some say it is in Hadramaut in Yemen, and some say it is in Mecca. Some said it was in Damascus. Take note that the land of the people of Ad nowadays is a complete desert that is extremely dry. There is no construction there, yet truly that land used to be full of vegetation and abundance of water. After the destruction of Ad, the Arabs used to say when they sent a delegation, "Be careful, don't be like the delegate of Ad," with this becoming a proverb among them. Some of the story of the tribe of Ad was related by Imam Ahmad, Ibn Jarir, and others from the root of the companion Al-Harith ibn Hassan al-Bakri. Al-Harith said, "I left to go to the Messenger of God," meaning Prophet Muhammad, "and passed by a location called Ar-Rabba. There I found an old woman from the tribe of Tamim, who did not have an animal to ride to get to her destination." Note, the one who knows the history of that era would realize that the narrator of the story belonged to the Bakr tribe and that old woman belonged to the Tamim tribe. Those two tribes used to engage in fighting occasionally in the era of ignorance. To continue the story, she said, "I have a need for the Messenger of God, so would you take me to him?" I let her ride on an animal and I took her with me. When I arrived in Medina, I saw black banners flying. I said, "What is the story with the people?" They said, "The Prophet wants to send Amr ibn al-As as the head of a Muslim army to fight." I sat down until the Prophet was done, then he went into his house. I asked permission to come in and it was given.
I went in and sat. Then the prophet asked me, "Was there any fighting between you and the tribe of Tamim during the era of ignorance?" I answered the prophet, "Yes, we defeated them." I passed by the location of Rabda, and I found an old woman among the Tamim tribe that did not have an animal to ride to come to her destination, and asked me to take her to you. She is standing by the door. The prophet gave permission for the woman to come in, and she did. As she went in, Al-Harith was addressing the prophet by saying, "O prophet of God, let the desert of Ad-Dahna stand as a barrier between us and the Tamim tribe, so that there would not be any more fighting." The woman was provoked when she heard these words and asked the prophet, "If you let this desert of Ad-Dahna stand as a barrier, then where would Mudar go to graze animals?" She referred to herself as belonging to Mudar in reference to a grandfather of the prophet, to tell him that we and you, Quraysh and Tamim, go back to the same grandfather. At this, Al-Harith said a proverb in Arabic that indicates a person sometimes would do something, unsuspecting of harm coming out of it, and he ends up being harmed by it. Meaning he brought this woman along with him and he did not expect her to stand as an adversary in front of the prophet as she did. He said, "I seek refuge with God and his prophet from being like the delegate that Ad sent to the Kaaba to supplicate for water." The prophet asked, "Who is the delegate of Ad?" Al-Harith told the prophet, "You have asked the expert in this story." Al-Harith proceeded to say that the prophet made him tell the story. The prophet already knew that story, but he wanted Al-Harith to say it out aloud. Al-Harith said, "The tribe of Ad suffered a great drought. They sent Qil, a man among them, as a delegate to supplicate for water. On the way, he went in as a guest at a person called Bakr ibn al-Muawiyah. This man kept him occupied for an entire month, offering him wine to drink and having two young women singing to him. This man was kept busy and forgot all about his people." Then the host himself reminded him of his own people, saying to him, "Did you not come this way for your own people's need?" Then he remembered and left the man's house. He called out and said, "O Lord, I did not come to cure an ill person, nor to expiate a prisoner of war. O God, provide the water for the tribe of Ad, whatever you willed to provide." God sent three clouds, one white, the other red, and the third black. A voice called to Qil from the clouds, addressing him. It said, "Qil, choose for yourself and your people from among these clouds." Qil said, "I choose the black cloud because it bears the most water." A caller called to him, saying, "You have chosen that which will destroy the entire Ad, that is, except those whom God excluded."

0: 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We will now listen to an English lecture.
1: We praise Allah. We thank Him. We ask Him for forgiveness, for mercy, and for guidance. Since guided are those whom Allah willed them guidance, and misguided are those whom Allah did not will them guidance. We ask Allah tabaraka wa ta'ala to raise the rank of our dearest Prophet and Master and Messenger Muhammad sallallahu alayhi wa sallam, and to protect his nation from that which he, the Prophet sallallahu alayhi wa sallam, feared for it. The Prophet sallallahu alayhi wa sallam said, إِنَّمَا الْأَعْمَالُ بِالنِّيَّاتِ. 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He once, وَالْعَيَاذُ بِاللَّهِ, said, the deeds are brown. He said, إِنَّمَا الْأَعْمَالُ بِالنِّيَّاتِ. He said, the deeds are brown. And that shows you the importance of knowledge. And that's the point I'm trying to make. إِنَّمَا الْأَعْمَالُ بِالنِّيَّاتِ, meaning we have to place a sincere intention in the heart prior to the performance of a good deed in order for one to be rewarded upon the deed on the day of judgment, insha'Allah ta'ala. So place a sincere intention, binniyat, meaning according to intentions. Place a sincere intention in the heart to acquire the knowledge for the sake of Allah, or in obedience to Allah. And that is by saying, repeat this sentence in your heart, I intend to acquire the knowledge in obedience to Allah Ta'ala. Today, inshallah Ta'ala, we'll be starting with the part of the book, the concise book of Abi Shuja'. And Abi Shuja' lived till he was over 110 years. And when he was asked about the reason as to why or what kept him so healthy looking, no back bending, in the face you can't tell that he was this age, he said, I protected this body. Because what's the body? It's a shell and the soul is attached to it. He said, I protected it with piety. It protected me at old age. I protected it with piety. That's how you protect your body. So at 114 years of age, when he died, he was still capable of standing upright, very healthy looking, but his time came and he died. And that was the reason why. He protected his body from sin. He protected it with piety. Allah tabaraka wa ta'ala thus enabled him to enjoy this body until he was at old age. Today, inshallah, from his book, Matn Abi Shuja', or Matn al-Ghaya wa al-Taqrib, we will be explaining about the prayers. The author, may Allah have mercy on him, said, the prayers, this unit or this chapter, I named it the unit because it says in Arabic, Kitab al-Salat. When you research the word Kitab, you would find that there are many options. So I chose to call it the unit on al-Salat, and that's why we said unit, the prayers. The obligatory prayers are five. The Dhuhr, and the author starts explaining about the Dhuhr and its time and when it sets and so on and so forth. When the author said the prayers, we need to highlight some points about this prayer. Allah tabaraka wa ta'ala said in the Quran, Inna as-salata kanat 'ala al-mu'minina kitaban mawquta. Now, when we say the ayah, we know from the interpretation of the scholars. Interpretation meaning the deduction of meaning of the ayah. The scholars of Islam explained and said that Allah Tabaraka wa Ta'ala ordered us with prayers, and they have times. And there are other ayat in the Quran that talk about the prayers, although not explicitly, meaning not by saying Salat al-Dhuhr, Salat al-Asr, Salat al-Maghrib, Salat al-Isha, Salat al-Fajr, but they are mentioned. Such is the case in the following ayah, فَسُبْحَانَ اللَّهِ حِينَ تُمْسُونَ وَحِينَ تُصْبِحُونَ وَلَهُ الْحَمْدُ فِي السَّمَاوَاتِ وَالْأَرْضِ وَعَشِيًّا وَحِينَ تُظْهِرُونَ. Now this ayah, there's only the word تظهرون that we can relate to the prayer of Dhuhr. 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Masa is in relation to the night prayers, nightfall or sunset, after sunset. وَحِينَ تُصْبِحُونَ is in reference to Salat al-Subuh. وَلَهُ الْحَمْدُ فِي السَّمَاوَاتِ وَالْأَرْضِ وَعَشِيًّا Al-Ashi is the end of day, is mid-afternoon until the end just before sunset. And that's again a point in reference to the prayer of Al-Asr. So if you look at this ayah or the next ayah, أَقِمِ الصَّلَاةَ لِدُلُوكِ الشَّمْسِ إِلَىٰ غَسَقِ اللَّيْلِ وَقُرْآنَ الْفَجْرِ. This ayah as well talks about the times of the prayers and that there are prayers that one must pray. So all these ayat tell us that there are five prayers that one must, and that's on a daily basis. These are not the only mandatory prayers, like the Jumu'ah is also mandatory, the Jumu'ah, but the Jumu'ah has got conditions related to it. It is fard'ayn, but not on women, for instance, not on those who are traveling, not on those who are not ahrar. So there are other issues and conditions related to it. But what is mandatory upon every accountable, male or female, traveler or resident, are these five prayers. Now that's from the Quran. Also from the Hadith, we have the saying of the Prophet sallallahu alaihi wasallam, which was related by Imam Ahmad. In the Hadith, the Prophet sallallahu alaihi wasallam says, خمس صلوات كتبهن الله على العباد من أتى بهن بتمامهن كان له عند الله عهد أن يدخله الجنة ومن لم يأت بهن فليس له عند الله عهد أن يدخله الجنة إن شاء عذبه وإن شاء أدخله الجنة. Now this hadith also says that there are five prayers. And that's the Prophet sallallahu alaihi wasallam telling us this. And can we get please in the habit of, when we hear the name of the Prophet, all of us, to mention the Salat ala Nabi. So every time we hear the name of the Prophet, we say, sallallahu alaihi wasallam. Now in this hadith, it tells us that there are five prayers. I'm going to give you the meaning of the hadith. The Prophet said, which means, five prayers are those whom Allah ordered the people to perform. Those who do perform them according to the rules of the religion will be entered paradise with the will of Allah without prior torture. And those who do not perform them at all, they don't have that promise from Allah to be entered al-Jannah without prior torture. They might be tortured first for missing on these prayers, or they might be entered without torture. This is the meaning of the hadith. Also, another hadith that I would like to mention to you regarding the benefits of the prayers and why one must carefully consider the importance of these prayers and never ever think of leaving these prayers is the following hadith. The Prophet sallallahu alayhi wa sallam looked at his companions once and said, أَتَعْلَمُونَ لَوْ أَنَّ نَهْرًا بِبَابِ أَحَدِكُمْ يَغْتَسِلُ مِنْهُ كُلَّ يَوْمٍ خَمْسَ مَرَّاتٍ هَلْ يَبْقَى مِنْ دَرَنِهِ شَيْءٍ قَالُوا لَا يَبْقَى مِنْ دَرَنِهِ شَيْءٍ قَالْ فَذَلِكَ مَثَلُ الصَّلَوَاتِ الْخَمْسِ يَمْحُ اللَّهُ بِهِنَّ الْخَطَايَا. Now, what's this hadith? And what does it mean? The Prophet sallallahu alayhi wa sallam asked his companions once and said to them, how about if you had a river that flows by your house? So it goes by the house, a river. And you were to use it for washing 5 times a day. Would you have any dirt or filth left on you? And they said, no. He said, well, that is comparable to what the prayers are. Meaning, the small sins committed, not the great sins. And that's what the scholars of Islam explained. If an odd small sin is committed between the performance of two prayers, then the sin would be wiped off. If you pray Dhuhr, for instance, and then after Dhuhr, you committed a small sin, a not small sin. And this is not an encouragement to say, oh, okay, so now I've got a trick. What I'm going to do, I'm going to pray Dhuhr, and I'm going to perform 1,000 small sins. No one is saying that. What we're saying is, if in the event of the odd small sin happening after you pray Dhuhr, for instance, when you go back to do your wudu, ablution, properly, and with the sunan, and also went and prayed and got all the conditions of validity and conditions of acceptance, you met all these conditions, inshallah ta'ala, by the will of Allah, that small sin in between these two prayers will be wiped off. This is not put in a context of encouragement for committing small sins. It is put in the context of encouraging praying at all times. So please, let's make this very clear at the onset. So this is the matter relating to the 5 prayers that are obligatory upon all accountable people. So that's just to explain that the obligatory prayers are 5. This was just a small summary regarding the obligation of the prayers. Now, if you notice, the scholar Abu Shuja' starts by talking about the Dhuhr, and he moves on to its time. And he says, its time sets in, its time sets in, when the sun moves westward from the zenith, that is a point straight up at equal distance from east and west. Now, the point of timing of the prayer, and now the Imam Abi Shuja' has moved into talking about when its time starts, is because in Islam, if the person wanting to pray does not know how and when the prayer times set in, then his prayer, if he doesn't follow the rules and the conditions, his prayer would not be valid. And that's why one of the scholars of the Malikiyya said, وَلَا خَيْرَ فِي مَنْ كَانَ بِالْوَقْتِ جَاهِلًا وَلَمْ يَكُنْ ذَا عِلْمٍ بِمَا يَتَعَبَّدُ. Meaning, this person who doesn't know when the Dhuhr time starts and when it finishes, how can he pray Dhuhr? You see, a lot of people nowadays go by listening to a radio station outside the 2MFM, which is very thorough in putting the times for the prayers. But if we go back to our homelands, there are many radio stations that are programmed automatically to start the adhan at a certain time. This is not a valid way to deem a certain time for the prayer as serin. You can't count on radio stations to just think that the time is in, or TVs. You can't. The way it is done is by way of ijtihad, and I'll explain what is ijtihad. And the other way of deeming the time is in is by having a person who is a trustworthy Muslim. And trustworthiness in Islam's got conditions. Telling you that the time has set in. Outside these two methods,

point in the sky. If you look up in the sky and you look at the sun, you will see that it's moving at an equal distance from the point where you're in, east, and then it goes west. It's like a radius. It's as if you're in the center of a circle and the sun is moving from east to west. Now, it could be going in front of you, but the distance is still the same. The highest point the sun reaches is what we call the zenith, the apex, the point that is above you, very high up in the sky when you see the sun. When the sun is there, and we'll explain how the Dhuhr time happens in a minute, but when the sun is there and you're looking at it and you see that fraction of a motion, the sun has moved westerly, then you deem Dhuhr time as in. So, if you do this, then you would have researched and investigated the prayer time setting in. If you don't investigate, there is no ijtihad on your part. You didn't go and seek the happening, the occurrence of the time setting in, then it's not good enough for you to go and pray. Does this mean if my little daughter who is 5 years old comes and tells me, Baba, I think time of Dhuhr is in, I can't pray? No, you cannot pray. You have to research and investigate. What about a watch? What about if I got a watch? Many people, what they do, even if they have a watch, they check the calendar that is written by trustworthy people. After they check the calendar, they go and check few watches, and they also go out and check to see if the time has set in. Once they are sure that they've done enough investigation, that the heart is resting in the sense that it has no doubt anymore regarding whether or not the time has set in, that's when they can pray. What about if a trustworthy Muslim, meaning a person who doesn't commit great sins and doesn't insist on committing small sins, learned about the matters of the religion, and doesn't do silly stuff or stuff that are not attributed to the likes of him? And one day we'll explain at length what the trustworthy person is. But if this trustworthy Muslim comes to you and you ask him and you say, did Dhuhr time set in? And he says to you, yes, it did. You can use his saying to deem the time of the prayer as in. If you don't do that, and you don't do the previous method that I told you about, personal investigation, and you just simply go and pray Dhuhr because it feels like Dhuhr, your prayer is not valid. Your prayer is not right. And that's one of the conditions of validity. Shani validity, yani if the prayer is valid to start with. We're not talking about the conditions of acceptance, where the prayer is rewardable or not. We are talking about the mere validity, simply whether the prayer is valid or not valid. This matter, the times of the prayer, if it's not well investigated, it renders the prayer invalid. So we need to watch for this, and we need to be careful about when we go to pray, making sure that the time has set in. Now we will start, inshallah ta'ala, by explaining how the Dhuhr time starts. The Dhuhr, its time sets in when the sun moves westward from the zenith. Now we explained what the zenith is. Very good. If the person has checked it, like 2 days before, or 3 days, or whatever the case might be, and he is well aware of how to check the times, and he is sure by 12:30 is way past, and well past, the definite time for Dhuhr to have set in, then it's good enough. But what you do is, because watches sometimes can be deceiving, what you do is you don't check one watch, and I asked personally about this a long time ago, you check many watches just to make sure, just in case yours is running a little bit fast or whatever.

0: But that's good enough, because what you've done is you've made sure that it enters at around 12:15, and you are sure of that. You've checked it a few days before, and you know, according to the calendar that we have, or you have, it's about 12:20 now, and you can relate to the previous days when you checked it, so it's definitely around that time. And then you check the time on a few watches, and you made sure that it was 10 minutes or 15 minutes in time. Then that's good enough. You can do that. That's fine. But I would give you a word of advice. Every now and then, because people sometimes build that habit and keep going, every now and then, and I've seen this happen by some scholars of Islam, I've seen many of them, they would go out to the veranda at around noontime and he would check and look and make sure that it's in, although he knows the time, he knows it's setting, just in case he wants to reaffirm and reconfirm. So never use it as a general rule all the time without going and checking. Make it a habit. Make it a habit. And remember that the Prophet sallallahu alaihi wasallam praised those ones who do use the sun and the moon and the stars for checking the times of the prayers. The Prophet sallallahu alaihi wasallam said, "Inna khiyara ibadillah الذين يراعون الشمس والقمر والأظلة لذكر الله." And in one of the hadith, والنجوم, there's the addition of the نجوم. So these people are praised for investigating, observing, watching, and then judging and deeming the time as in for any given prayer. So that's very important. Now, when the sun moves from its apex, from the zenith, from the central point, the upper central point in the sky, above your head, in a westerly direction, it starts to move. That fraction of the motion indicates a time of Dhuhr as-Sarin. When it's exactly in the middle, this time is called time of Zawal. And when it's time of Zawal, this sun being on top of any object on a leveled surface, it will have a certain shadow, but not in all countries and not in all days. Take, for instance, in Mecca. In Mecca, there is a day in the year, and according to some, it's 17th of June. If you have an object that is present on a leveled surface, that object would not have a shadow. Some other days, it will have a little shadow. So what will happen is this, and I will finish my lesson with this point today, because next time when we meet, we need to have understood how this thing works so that we can relate to it how the mid-afternoon prayer, the Asr prayer, sets in as well. And other times, like chosen times and preferred times, and they're all written in your book, but please do not endeavor in trying and understand something if it's not clear enough, because we acquire knowledge by learning and not by reading. When the sun is at its zenith, there will be a certain shadow given, and we want to use our common sense a little bit here and some calculations, okay? This is the leveled surface and this is the object. When the sun is in the east, early in the morning, what do we expect the shadow to be like? Short or long? Long. And in what direction? Westerly. Very good. When the sun is toward the west, very much in the west, just before it sets in, where is the shadow? East. Is it long or short? Long. So if it's long here and it's long there, when the sun is at extremes, east and west, it is safe to assume that when it's in the middle of the sky, it's going to be at its longest or shortest. Okay. When it was at its east and it's moving upward, what's happening to that shadow? Is it increasing or decreasing? Decreasing. So, again, it is safe to assume now that the more the sun goes up, the shadow will become shorter, shorter, shorter, and then it's going to change direction, right? So it's going to become shorter, change direction. When the sun moves westerly, it's going to now take an easterly direction, the shadow, and grow up again. So there will be a point when the shadow is at its smallest size, and that's when the sun is where? Zenith time. We can call it also the summit, or the peak, or the highest central point, or whatever other terminology. Yes, also Sheikh Salim tells us that when the sun is in the middle, the shadow will either be north or south. And how do we know this? Because if it is shortest and it's starting to move, it's not going to be easterly, because if it's easterly, the sun is still westerly. And if it's westerly, the sun, the shadow will be easterly. So it makes sense also to know that the shadow will be either to the south or to the north. North in Lebanon, the shadow will be, and south in Australia, the shadow will be. So when it's shortening, and it's early morning, and the shadow is in the west, it shortens, and then turns to the south. That's at its shortest length. We're talking about the shadow. And then it moves to the easterly direction and starts to grow again with the sun moving westerly. With this today, we end our lesson, and Allah Ta'ala knows best. وَآخِرُ دَعْوَانَا أَنَ الْحَمْدُ لِلَّهِ رَبِّ الْعَالَمِينَ وَصَلَّى اللَّهُ وَسَلَّمَ عَلَى سَيِّدِنَا مُحَمَّدٍ وَتَقَبَّلِ اللَّهُمَّ مِنَّا عَمَلَنَا هَذَا بِسِرِّ سُورَةِ الْفَاتِحَةِ بَعْدَ التَّهْلِيلِ ثَلَاثًا وَالصَّلَاةِ عَلَى رَسُولِ اللَّهِ.
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0: Today we have the topic chronic pain, and as well we have a religion lesson about the obligations of the heart, and that includes about being patient.
1: Mm-hmm. And we'll be back with our religious segment. So stay tuned.

0: Welcome back, dear listeners. You're with Samia and Suhan on Fabrics of Life. And now we will start with you, our religious segments, Obligations of the Heart.
1: So the question is, speak about the belief in Allah and what was revealed by Allah, as well as the belief in the Messenger of Allah and what he conveyed.
0: Praise be to Allah, the Lord of the worlds, and may Allah raise the rank of Prophet Muhammad and protect his nation from that which he fears for it. Among the obligations on accountable persons that must be fulfilled in their hearts is to believe in Allah, and this is the foundation of all the obligations, that is, to have the firm belief and in the existence of Allah as befits him. And this is to firmly believe in the existence of Allah without him having a state of being, a volume, or a place. This should be accompanied with the belief in what our Master Muhammad conveyed from Allah, among which is to believe in him as the Messenger of Allah, and to believe in the truthfulness of what he conveyed from Allah.
1: Speak about sincerity, ikhlas.
0: Among the obligations of the heart is to be sincere, that is to perform the good deeds in obedience to Allah only, which is to clear one's intention when doing the good deeds from seeking praise, respect, and admiration from people. Now I'll ask you, Samia, can you speak about regretting sinning?
1: So among the obligations of the heart is to repent from sins, whether enormous or small sins. There is something called regret as part of the repentance. This regret has to be because one committed the sin. Not, for example, for one being scandalized, subhanallah. So The regret has to be because one disobeyed Allah, subhanahu wa ta'ala. So if his regret was out of fear of the scandal among people, then that is not repentance.
0: Okay, and what is the meaning of to rely on Allah? Many people ask that. So what is the meaning of to rely on Allah?
1: So reliance is al-i'timad. To rely is to fully and truly depend. It is an obligation that one's full and true dependence be on Allah, because he is the creator of all the benefits, harms, and all other things that come into existence. So no one can benefit or harm with anything that Allah did not will.
0: Subhanallah al-Azim.
1: So among the obligations of the heart is to fear Allah. This means to maintain fear of Allah in one's heart, so as to drive one to avoid the prohibitions and do the obligations. Therefore, it is an obligation on every person, upon becoming accountable, to firmly intend to perform all what Allah obligated one with, that is to perform the obligations and refrain from the unlawful.
0: Barakallahu fiki.
1: Amin wa fiki. Next question, what is the meaning of submitting to the will of Allah?
0: It is an obligation on an accountable person to submit to the will of Allah, that is surrendering to Allah and refraining from objecting to him, whether in one's heart or with one's tongue, in what he predestined, be it the predestining of the good or bad, the sweet or the bitter, sadness, relief, or pain. While one distinguishes that among the predestined matters are those that Allah accepts and those that Allah does not accept. What is the meaning of to be thankful to Allah for his endowments?
1: Thanking Allah for his endowments is of two types. One is obligatory and the other is recommended. The obligatory thanking is what one should do that indicates glorifying Allah, who bestowed on him or on others the blessings by leaving disobedience. One should be thankful to Allah for the endowments by not using them in disobedience. The recommended thanking is praising Allah, indicating that he is the one who endowed his creations with blessings we cannot count.
0: Subhanallah al-Azim. What is the definition of patience and what is obligatory patience?
1: Patience entails forcing oneself and subduing it, to bear a disliked matter or to bear leaving a desired matter. The obligatory patience on the accountable person is of three types. To be patient by persevering in the fulfillment of what Allah obligated one with. Number two, to be patient by enduring abstinence from what Allah made prohibited. Number three, to be patient with the adversities that Allah inflicted one with, that is, not to object to Allah or to engage in what Allah prohibited due to the calamities one was inflicted with. Many people fall into sins because of them leaving out being patient with calamities.
0: Barakallahu fiki, Samia. That was a great lesson. I hope our listeners did enjoy it. Inshallah, every Monday we'll be coming up with questions and answers from Bahjat al-Nadr, and that is the obligatory knowledge book that we have. And we hope our listeners did enjoy it. We'll just remind them of our WhatsApp number. It's 0410-830-930. We are more than happy to hear from you on WhatsApp. Stay tuned with this lovely chant, and we'll be back with you shortly.

0: 92.1. Welcome back, dear listeners. You're with Samia and Suhad on Fabrics of Life on 92.1 FM, Muslim Community Radio. And now we're going to move on to our next segment, and it's about chronic pain. So I'd like to welcome you all to our special segment, Chronic Pain, where we explore the realities faced by millions every day. Chronic pain is more than just a symptom. It's a complex condition that can impact every aspect of life, from physical health to emotional well-being.
1: Today we'll be delving into the causes, treatments, and lives of those living with chronic pain, whether you're a patient, a caregiver, or simply seeking to understand more. This discussion is here to inform, support, and inspire. Let's uncover the truths and share the hope that drives us all forward.
0: Did you know, Samia, that people living with chronic pain often say that pain colors their world? With 3.6 million people living with chronic pain, this invisible condition is colouring the world of many families.
1: Subhanallah, you wouldn't think that that many people are in pain, mm-hmm. but when you look at the statistics, it is very big, subhanallah. And I was looking at some of the medicines that are used for pain, and you can tell us about what you think are the common ones before I tell you what I found on the National Library of Medicine website.
0: So what are you saying? On daily tablets that we take or when we're in pain, Yani?
1: Yeah, and some people are always suffering. What medicines do you hear from day to day people are taking?
0: Well, I'll talk about myself before anyone else. And I know a lot of people do so. I think we tend to go to Panadol straight away, or Panadol Osteo if we have bone pain or feel like the Panadol by itself doesn't work.
1: True.
0: And I guess in my condition, I find I don't like to take too many painkillers. Mm. So I only stick to the Panadol. And if it doesn't work, then I go to a doctor and see what he may offer.
1: Yes,
0: subhanAllah. But usually I really don't like taking too many painkillers.
1: Alhamdulillah. SubhanAllah, there are a range of pain medications. SubhanAllah, you'll be shocked when I read you what I've found.
0: Okay, let us know.
1: SubhanAllah, firstly, the National Library of Medicine website, they address the question, what is pain? So they said pain is defined as an unpleasant experience, whether sensory and or emotional, related to a potential or confirmed tissue damage, or described in such terms.
0: Wow.
1: And they're still debating about whether or not this definition is correct, subhanAllah. But nonetheless, pain management medication, it's stable, like the categories for it are stable. They've got two big branches. So you've got the non-opioid medicines and the opioid medicines. So, you know, I'm saying a word that sounds a bit like opium.
0: Right.
1: SubhanAllah, yeah, there are medications that are actually addictive. So it's really serious medication, subhanAllah, when you get down to the opioid medications.
0: Right.
1: But for the non-opioids, they listed many. I was actually very shocked. So they said number one, paracetamol. So when you say Panadol, you're talking about paracetamol. They also listed non-steroidal anti-inflammatory drugs.
0: Right.
1: So sometimes they'll call them NSAIDs because N-S-A-I-D, you know, and
0: so
1: they
0: add abbreviated,
1: the S, plural.
0: Yeah.
1: Yeah, plural. So they said, what are NSAIDs? They said, according to Health Direct, they are medicines that are used to relieve pain and reduce swelling, inflammation. Examples include aspirin and ibuprofen. Now, I was shocked at this one, that they use this one for pain, antidepressant medications.
0: Wow.
1: Yeah. And subhanAllah, they said some selective serotonin and norepinephrine reuptake inhibitors have demonstrated efficacy in a variety of neuropathic pain conditions. So I was very shocked that they would use an antidepressant for pain.
0: But that's why people get addicted, Samia.
1: Subhanallah.
0: Using antidepressants to release your pain, if you have no other option, then you get addicted to it. Allah, and then it becomes a more serious problem, I guess.
1: And that's not even the opioid side. The other one that also surprised me was anti-epileptic medications, also used to manage pain. So they said several anti-epileptic drugs are also known for their analgesic properties, so pain relief, through their mechanism of lowering neurotransmitter release or neuronal firing.
0: Wow.
1: Subhanallah.
0: Mm-hmm.
1: And the last one they list is local anesthetics. Lidocaine is among the most commonly used medications in this drug class. So those are the non-opioids.
0: Mm-hmm.
1: Then they talk a bit about the opioid agents. The opioid agents, they said opioids are a broad group of pain-relieving medicines that work with your brain cells. Opioids can be made from the poppy plant, for example, morphine.
0: Mm-hmm.
1: Or opioids can be made in a laboratory, for example, fentanyl. And subhanAllah, it actually changes your eye, you know, your pupil.
0: Mm-hmm.
1: SubhanAllah, it affects your pupil.
0: Wow.
1: Yeah, because subhanAllah, sometimes, you know, if the ambulance comes to you and they find you very, very much in pain, they might give you an opioid, subhanAllah.
0: To release the pain.
1: To relieve the pain, yeah. And then you find that the person's pupil is affected, subhanAllah. Yeah, Allah protect us.
0: If you are in pain and you do take painkillers, let us know what painkillers you do take and be careful with the painkillers you take. And remember to read the label and go, of course, through your doctor about the description. Kaman Samia affects the kidney. They say a lot of painkillers affect the kidney badly. So inshallah, we'll have more for you later on. Stay tuned. You're with Samia and Suhad on Fabrics of Life. And we hope you enjoyed this chant. We'll be back shortly.

0: Welcome back, dear listeners. And we'd like to remind you, you're on 92.1 FM Muslim Community Radio. And we also want to remind you of our WhatsApp number, 0410-830-930. I know someone, Samia, that's really suffering from pain. Subhanallah al-Azim, there's not something you don't mention that she doesn't have.
1: Allah yishfiqa.
0: Subhanallah. I hope that she's listening. Allah yishfiqa. Amen.

0: Nicolette, lovely to have you on our program on 2MFM. I know that you are the chairperson for Chronic Pain Australia. If you can tell us a bit about your organisation.
1: Yeah, wonderful to be here. Chronic Pain Australia is the national voice for Australians who live with chronic pain. So we're a consumer organisation who's really active to advocate for better awareness of what chronic pain causes to individuals who live with a pain condition and their loved ones and carers. And also we provide support services to those people in what we call pain support groups. So they're support groups that are localised in their area, usually peer-led by people who also live with chronic pain, and help support their self-management and reduce isolation.
0: Okay.
1: And we also do a big event called National Pain Week, which is hosted in the last month of the last week of July. From this year was July 22nd to the 28th, and massive week where we release the National Pain Report, which is the largest report into the lived experience of people with chronic pain.
0: I see. And I read about it, the National Pain Survey. Can you explain more about the National Pain Survey?
1: Yeah, so for the past 10 years, we've been running the National Pain Survey. And this is a large survey that we do at the start of every year, asking people who live with chronic pain or their carers to give their voice to what it's like to live with chronic pain. So we know that chronic pain is the leading cause of disability in Australia, and it also costs our economy more than diabetes, cardiovascular disease and cancer combined. So reporting on the lived experience of chronic pain, the issues of accessing care, the financial constraints that it occurs, and this year we had some really major findings around productivity and also the strains on relationships as well. So it's a really insightful piece that just sort of paints the picture of what it's like to live with chronic pain.
0: Okay, and how often is the survey conducted?
1: It's an annual survey, and then we release the National Pain Report in National Pain Week, which just occurred last week.
0: Uh-huh. And the participants, how are they chosen?
1: So it's released through our digital campaign, and anyone who lives with chronic pain who's over 18 years of age or someone who cares for someone with chronic pain is able to respond to that survey, and we take the respondents who have completed the survey basically. So we had over 2,600 this year, and we usually sit around that 3,000 mark of respondents to the National Pain Survey.
0: Nice. And can you please explain for us what is considered chronic pain?
1: So chronic pain is a medical condition where pain persists longer than 3 months. So generally, if we've had a sprained ankle, what we would usually see is that within that 3 month period, that tissue damage has resolved and healed. Whereas chronic pain is a condition where pain persists longer than that 3 month period, and there's lots of different types of chronic pain. There's over 300 types of chronic pain conditions in our world. There's probably more than that. And it can be from autoimmune conditions such as things like rheumatoid arthritis. It can be more of those structural changes like osteoarthritis. And then there's other conditions where we see changes to the entire nervous system, which actually amplify pain signals. Those kind of conditions are things like fibromyalgia or really common pain conditions like lower back pain as well. So pain is a very complex space. Mm-hmm. It's not as probably defined or simplistic as other conditions like diabetes or cancer. Pain can be a very complex condition to live with in itself, but then also the different types that we see is also very complex too.
0: And like, how would it be diagnosed?
1: So chronic pain, it really, it's tricky to diagnose for some people. So in the National Pain Survey, most people would take on average 3 years to be diagnosed. Mm-hmm. how, if your listeners are sitting there and they've been experiencing chronic pain for a period of time, and they're not getting, I guess, answers of why they're experiencing ongoing pain, what is best practice from a pain specialist point of view is that they would take a, most of it would be a long history and assessment about their pain condition and what they're experiencing, which is a lot of talking. Okay. And then, so that's about 70% of your consultation should be around talking about the presentation, the history, and getting all of those sort of details and how pain is affecting your day-to-day life, your abilities to work, your relationships, financials, etc. Then there might be about 20% where they do a physical assessment. So they put hands on you to, you know, most of the time you can feel pain in different areas. Mm-hmm. And 10% might be a referral for a scan or pathology test. And that's usually what we say is so that whatever the doctor has been reviewing, they probably have an idea of what the diagnosis is, and that's to basically verify their diagnosis. And scans and MRIs and those sort of things aren't a good indicator of pain at all. So it's really important that people are aware that that should be the process of what a doctor undertakes to really diagnose it and give you an understanding of what type of pain it could be that you're living with.
0: So more the talking side.
1: Yeah, more talking, presentation, symptoms, and then that physical assessment. And potentially there might need to be pathology. So for conditions like rheumatoid arthritis, we would expect that there would be blood taken to check in on the pathology because there's markers that can show that condition and that disease state. So it's definitely dependent on the type of disease state that or the chronic pain condition that the person is experiencing, which again is challenging because there's so many different types, like migraines to fibromyalgia to diabetic neuropathy.
0: And you mentioned that it's a common problem, but how common is it?
1: So it's 1 in 5 Australians live with chronic pain, and it's not, I think sometimes we think of an older person's condition, so 1 in 3 older people aged over 65 will experience chronic pain. But we also see this in children. So 1 in 4 children, unfortunately, experience chronic pain conditions as well. So it is, one of the leading, it is the leading cause of disability. You know, GPs, I think 20% of their consultations is around pain. So it's an extremely common condition in my family life. I think I've got at least 5 different family members with different types of chronic pain conditions. So it would be rare for you not to know someone who lives with chronic pain if you don't live with pain yourself.
0: Yeah, I understand, and sorry to hear about that. But yeah, it does seem like a very common problem. What kind of help is available to sufferers of chronic pain?
1: Unfortunately, the funding and the servicing hasn't really matched the problem for a long period of time. And I think we're going through some really good healthcare changes, and particularly what Chronic Pain Australia is advocating for is that in primary care settings, so that's in your local settings where your GPs are, that people with chronic pain have access to what we call multi-dimensional pain treatments or multidisciplinary pain treatments, which just means a few different allied health professionals who have skills in pain management to help with the what we call the biological, the psychological, and the social aspects of how pain affects an individual, because it's not just about the biology. A lot of it is also impacting the person's mental health, their mood, their ability to work, their relationship, their social abilities. A lot of people with chronic pain become isolated, and it's just about working to build that person back up. And that takes education as well. So there should be some sort of education, self-management, goal setting for that individual.
0: Yeah.
1: So it's a lot more than probably what we expect when we go to a GP and we've got a 15-minute appointment. What we would like to see is the hospital-based pain clinics that are available. They have huge waiting lists at the moment, so 1 to 3 years for someone with chronic pain to get into a hospital-based pain clinic.
0: Yeah,
1: so that model is available in primary care that supports the GP and the patient. We have about 6 of these models in Australia in different locations, and they've shown to drastically reduce wait times. Most people are seen within 1 to 3 months. They stay within the program for 6 to 12 months, and they get access to all of that multidisciplinary pain management care, and then that support and wraparound services to their GP as well.
0: Good, good. Sounds good. Now, what kinds of medications are used?
1: In chronic pain, we use a lot of medications, actually what we call off-label, which means that they weren't actually indicated for that, for treatment of chronic pain. So, for example, antidepressants are used in chronic pain management. There's particular types. And that's because they actually help to improve the pain relieving hormones that we have in our brain, because when you're experiencing pain for a long period of time, usually those pain relieving hormones are depleted because the brain can't keep up. Mm-hmm. So sometimes antidepressants are used. Other medications called anticonvulsants, which are used in epilepsy, are used for that neuropathic type pain. And we have simple sort of analgesics like your paracetamol, ibuprofen are commonly used. And then there is sometimes opioids or medicinal cannabis that is used for chronic pain. But we do need a significant more amount of research and funding into that space, because these medications, like I said, are off-label, so they were never designed to be used in chronic pain. Mm-hmm. And we need to have more specific medications for particular types of pain conditions that really work on that pathology, because we know that these are kind of band-aid medications that, you know, for it can be, you know, 50-50 if it's going to be beneficial or not for that individual. And a lot of trial and error. I'm a pharmacist myself, mm-hmm. and I work in chronic pain.
0: Mm.
1: And sometimes it's a lot about trial and error of trialing medications in different individuals. It's very individualized and specific to that person. If you have people who are questioning, are their medications right for them? One of the best services that is federally funded and available to Australians is a home medicines review. So that's a referral that your GP can make to a particular type of pharmacist who has particular qualifications. And then that pharmacist comes to your home, spends an hour with you going through all of your medications, your history, and then helps to develop a plan with you around your medication. So that's a really important piece that you can get generally on an annual basis. And I think most people with chronic pain would really value from that service.
0: Okay, sounds good. Now, I hear that people in rural and regional areas are having trouble accessing help in regard to chronic pain. First, can you explain to us where's the rural and regional? What's considered rural and regional?
1: So rural and regional areas are broken down via a scale called modified Monash scale, which basically breaks down different areas across Australia from metropolitan to rural, and it's basically based on their location and their size. So how far away are they from a rural and regional area?
0: Mm-hmm.
1: So that modified Monash scale goes from MM1, which is a metropolitan area, to MM7, which is a significantly rural and remote area.
0: Mm-hmm.
1: So it is dependent on where you're living. We do it via postcode in the National Pain Survey using the modified Monash scale. So that's how you sort of define where you are. And there's lots of information on government websites about which category you're sitting in. And in the National Pain Survey, we saw rural and remote areas, they just over-index in everything, which we already know with a lot of healthcare issues. But what they're over-indexing in most commonly is the mental health challenges of living with chronic pain. And things like suicide ideation and self-harm. And then when we see we compare that to their access to something like a psychologist or a mental health care plan, they have limited access to that, or they're not referred for them, maybe because they can't access them compared to our metropolitan brothers and sisters when we compare those in the National Pain Survey. So they're showing that they have more health needs, but they're not getting those needs. And I would say access and affordability is a big barrier for people in rural and regional areas.
0: Mm-hmm. Now, in regard to their barriers to accessing help for their pain, what's being done to change that the people in rural and regional areas are having barriers to accessing this help? What's being done to change that?
1: Well, I don't think there's been much done to help change that. And I guess this is one thing that Chronic Pain Australia is really keen to help change. And it can be really simple changes, such as investing in multidisciplinary pain management programs in primary care settings. And as I said before, we have six across Australia, and they actually help to support those rural and regional areas, and they do that via telehealth a lot of the time and then plug in with the local GP in that area. So it's a massive challenge and a massive problem, rural and regional areas. We don't have all of the solutions, but we do believe that this one funding and investment into primary care for chronic pain management with allied health teams in those areas would make a significant difference to accessibility and affordability, and particularly for people in rural and remote areas, and that we're using digital applications to help support those people and reach as many people as we can.
0: Yes, that sounds very good, because we want to reach as many people as we can who need the help. And it looks like if you're talking about the problem, then that's a step toward the solution. And thank you for being a part.

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We ask Allah subhanahu wa ta'ala to increase our knowledge and benefit us with the knowledge that we have acquired. Ameen. To make a bit of change to our series of lessons, we have decided that during the month of Al-Mawlid, we talk about the biography of Prophet Muhammad sallallahu alaihi wasallam and about the good innovation of commemorating his birth, supported by the proofs from the Quran, the hadith of the Prophet sallallahu alaihi wasallam, and the statements of the scholars of Islam. We'll talk first about the biography of Prophet Muhammad sallallahu alaihi wasallam. We thank Allah azza wa jal who chose the Arabs from the rest of mankind. And from the Arabs, Allah chose the tribe of Quraysh. And from the tribe of Quraysh, Allah chose the clan of Hashim. And from the clan of Hashim, Allah chose His chosen one, the father of Al-Qasim, Muhammad sallallahu alayhi wasallam, who is the son of Abdullah. Who is the son of Abdul Muttalib. And his real name is Shayba. That's the grandfather of Prophet Muhammad sallallahu alayhi wasallam. He was called Abdul Muttalib, as some assumed that he was the slave of his uncle Al-Muttalib. So he was called Abdul Muttalib, which means the slave of Al-Muttalib. But his real name is Shayba, who is the son of Hashim. Hashim is one of the grandfathers of the Prophet sallallahu alaihi wasallam, the father of his direct grandfather. And he was called Hashim. However, his name is Amr, because he chopped the bread and he put them in soup to feed people. Who is the son of Abdu Manaf? And his name is Al-Mughira. Who is the son of Qusay? And his name is Zayd. Who is the son of Kilab, the son of Murrah, the son of Ka'b, the son of Lu'ay, the son of Ghalib, the son of Fihr. And Fihr is the great grandfather of Prophet Muhammad sallallahu alayhi wasallam. And all the clans of Quraysh
meet at him. So all the clans of Quraysh meet at Fihr. That's the great grandfather of the Prophet sallallahu alaihi wasallam. Who is the son of Malik? Who is the son of An-Nadr? Who is the son of Kinana? Who is the son of Khuzaima? Who is the son of Mudrika? Who is the son of Ilyas? Who is the son of Mudar? Who is the son of Nizar? Who is the son of Ma'ad? Who is the son of Adnan? Ma'ad is also a great grandfather of the Prophet sallallahu alaihi wasallam, who was known as living a humble life. And Umar radiallahu anhu said once, اخشوشنوا وتمعددوا. اخشوشنوا وتمعددوا means live a humble life, detached from the worldly pleasures. وتمعددوا, follow the steps of Ma'ad ibn Adnan. As he lived a humble life, follow his steps and live a humble life detached from the worldly pleasures. Up to Adnan, the great grandfather of Prophet Muhammad sallallahu alaihi wasallam, there is consensus amongst the scholars that this is the lineage of the Prophet sallallahu alaihi wasallam. From the Prophet to Adnan, the scholars agreed upon the lineage of the Prophet sallallahu alaihi wasallam. From Adnan backwards up to Prophet Ismail alayhi salam, who is the son of Prophet Ibrahim alayhi salam, there is no consensus amongst the scholars about the names of the fathers and the number from Adnan till Ismail, the son of Ibrahim alayhi salam. So as you can see, the Prophet sallallahu alaihi wasallam was chosen from the best of the best of the best sallallahu alaihi wasallam. As the Prophet sallallahu alaihi wasallam said in the hadith narrated by Al-Bukhari, that the Prophet sallallahu alaihi wasallam said, I was sent in the best century amongst the centuries of the sons of Adam. So from Adam alayhi salam to the Prophet sallallahu alayhi wasallam, the Prophet sallallahu alayhi wasallam was born in the best century. Also Imam Muslim narrated that the Prophet sallallahu alayhi wasallam said, Allah subhanahu wa ta'ala chose the clan of Kinana from the descendants of Ismail alayhi salam, the son of Prophet Ibrahim. And from Kinana, Allah chose Quraysh, the tribe of Quraysh. And from Quraysh, Allah chose the clan of Hashim. And from the clan of Hashim, Allah chose Prophet Muhammad sallallahu alayhi wasallam. So Prophet Muhammad sallallahu alayhi wasallam was chosen amongst the best clan of the best tribe, the clan of Hashim and the tribe of Quraysh, that was chosen as the best from the descendants of Kinana. And Kinana was chosen the best from the descendants of Ismail alayhi salam. So the Prophet sallallahu alayhi wasallam is the chosen one as the best from the best from the best. May Allah subhanahu wa ta'ala raise his rank
and protect his nation from that which he fears for them. And Allah subhanahu wa ta'ala made the birth of the Prophet sallallahu alayhi wa sallam from a proper marriage. So there was never illegitimate relationship in any of the lineage of the Prophet sallallahu alayhi wa sallam up to Prophet Adam. The Prophet sallallahu alayhi wa sallam came from that lineage, and every time through a proper marriage, never illegitimate relationship, fornication or adultery. There is none in the lineage of the Prophet sallallahu alayhi wa sallam a relation that was illegitimate, or we call it fornication or adultery. And that's the meaning of the hadith narrated by Al-Bayhaqi, that the Prophet sallallahu alayhi wa sallam said, مَا وَلَدَنِي مِنْ سِفَاحِ أَهْلِ الْجَاهِلِيَّةِ شَيْءٍ مَا وَلَدَنِي إِلَّا نِكَاحٌ كَنِكَاحِ الْإِسْلَامِ. There was never in my lineage a relationship that is illegitimate. Rather, it's all proper marriage, similar to the Islamic marriage. So in the whole lineage of the Prophet sallallahu alayhi wa sallam, how many fathers to reach Prophet Adam alayhi salam? It's all through proper marriage. And this is affirmed in the hadith narrated by As-Suyuti, Ibn Hajar al-Asqalani and others, that Al-Abbas, the uncle of the Prophet sallallahu alayhi wa sallam, his father's brother, that he once said to the Prophet sallallahu alayhi wa sallam, let me praise you in a poem. I would like to say a poem in which I praise you. And the Prophet sallallahu alayhi wa sallam said to him, say it, may Allah save your teeth, meaning may Allah protect your teeth from falling. So he made dua for him. And he said a poem in which he said in it, من قبلها طبت في الظلال وفي مستودع حين يخصف الورق ثم هبط البلاد لا بشر أنت ولا مضغة ولا علق بل نطفة تركب السفن وقد ألجم نسرا وأهله الغرق تنقل من صالب إلى رحم إذا مضى عالم بدا طبق حتى احتوى بيتك المهيمن من خندف علياء تحتها النطق فأنت لما ولدت أشرقت الأرض وضاءت بنورك الأفق فنحن في ذلك الضياء وفي النور وسبل الرشاد نخترق. He said this poem, and Al-Abbas lived more than 85 years. And despite his old age, his teeth were perfect at that age. He didn't have one tooth that fell off despite his old age. That's because of the blessings of the supplication of the Prophet sallallahu alayhi wa sallam. So this shows the permissibility of praising the Prophet sallallahu alayhi wa sallam solo, meaning by one person. Al-Abbas came to the Prophet, that's his uncle. Al-Abbas was the favorite uncle to the Prophet sallallahu alayhi wa sallam. The Prophet sallallahu alayhi wa sallam used to love him a lot, and he was very handsome and he had a loud voice. And Al-Abbas was so smart. He is older
than the Prophet sallallahu alayhi wa sallam by 3 years. And it was mentioned that once they asked him, "Anta akbar am al-nabi sallallahu alayhi wa sallam?" Now the word akbar could mean, and here they were referring to age. "Anta akbar." Now in English, if you say older, you know they are referring to what? To age. In Arabic, akbar, it could mean you are referring to age, or you are referring to rank, status, and greatness. So he said, "Huwa akbaru minni wa ana wulidtu qablahu." Huwa akbaru minni, he is greater than me, but I was born before him. So he didn't want to say ana akbaru minhu. This is out of politeness towards the Prophet sallallahu alayhi wasallam. Instead of saying ana akbaru minhu, he said, "Huwa akbaru minni wa ana wulidtu qablahu," but I was born before him. And at the time of Umar ibn al-Khattab radiyallahu anhu, it happened that they had a very bad year of drought. No rain, no plants. People were in ruin. Big disaster happened. And they asked Umar radiyallahu anhu to pray the prayer for rain. They ask Allah to send the rain. Umar prayed the prayer for rain and he made tawassul by Al-Abbas, the uncle of the Prophet sallallahu alayhi wasallam. He asked Allah by Al-Abbas because of his great honor, because of his high status and rank. So because of this, Umar radiallahu anhu asked Allah subhanahu wa ta'ala to send rain to them by Al-Abbas, who was one of the favorite uncles of the Prophet sallallahu alayhi wa sallam. And they were given the rain. Allah subhanahu wa ta'ala sent the rain to them. So what did he say? He said to the Prophet sallallahu alayhi wa sallam, "Min qabliha," meaning before this earth, before you have been on earth, "tibta," you were a good-hearted one, an elite person, good-hearted one, "fi al-zilali wa fi mustawda'in haythu yukhsafu al-waraqu," meaning you were in the back of Adam alayhi salam, when Adam and Eve were in paradise, and they were covering themselves with the leaves of paradise. That happened in paradise. Because Allah subhanahu wa ta'ala created the souls before the bodies. And before Adam descended to earth, Allah subhanahu wa ta'ala ordered the souls to be stored in the back of Adam. So all the souls were stored in the back of Adam alayhi salam. So Al-Abbas is saying, before you have been on earth, you are a good-hearted one. Your soul was stored in the back of Adam alayhi salam when he was in paradise with Eve, and they were covering themselves with the leaves of paradise. ثُمَّ هَبَطَّ الْبِلَادَ, meaning when Adam descended to earth, your soul was with him in his back. So you came down to earth with Prophet Adam alayhi salam. لا بشرٌ, you weren't a human being yet, only the soul. لا بشرٌ أنت, you weren't a human being. ولا مضغةٌ ولا علقُ, you know how a human being is formed. It starts as a nutfa. That's the mixture of both seminal liquid from the man and the woman inside the womb. That's called nutfa. It stays like this for 40 days, then it turns into alaqa. Alaqa, like a blood clot. Then
another 40 days, then it turns into mudghah. It's like the size of a bite, piece of meat. He's saying, when Adam descended to earth, you came to earth, your soul meaning came to earth, and you weren't yet a human being, nor a blood clot, nor a piece of meat that is formed and developed inside the womb. بَلْ نُطْفَةٌ تَرْكَبُ السُّفْنَ وَقَدْ أَلْجَمَ نَسْرًا وَأَهْلَهُ الْغَرَقُ. Meaning, then you transported from the back of Adam عليه السلام, that's through the lineage, until Prophet Nuh عليه السلام. So when Prophet Nuh عليه السلام went to the ark, you were in his back, that's the meaning of it, because he's gonna be from his descendants. So you went to the ark, and Nasr, that's one of the idols that the tribe or the people of Prophet Nuh alayhi salam used to worship. And his worshippers were destroyed by drowning. That's the meaning of وَقَدْ أَلْجَمَ نَسْرًا وَأَهْلَهُ الْغَرَقُ. They were destroyed by drowning. تُنْقَلُ مِنْ صَالِبٍ إِلَىٰ رَحِمٍ. From the back of the man, the male, to the womb of the woman. Then she gives birth, let us say, to a baby boy. When he grows up, becomes a man, he marries. So that nutfa is moving, transporting from the back of the male to the womb of the female, along generations and along centuries.

of the clans of Quraysh, or before Quraysh, Khindif. Khindif is the wife of Ilyas ibn Mudar. That's the one that we mentioned from the grandfathers of the Prophet sallallahu alaihi wasallam, great grandfather called Ilyas, the son of Mudar. His wife is Khindif, and that is the highest status of this lineage. He means by this, you kept on transporting until you reach this lineage, which is the best lineage in the clan of Quraysh. فَأَنْتَ لَمَّا وُلِدْتَ. So look, subhanAllah, he started from paradise when his soul was stored in the back of Adam. Then he came to earth. Then after that, Nuh alayhi salam in the ark. Then after that, through the descendants from one generation to another until you reached Khindif. To her is attributed the best lineage. So if they were to say that this person has the best lineage, they say his lineage goes back to Khindif, to that lady. So you came from this best lineage as well. That's what they mean by it. He said, until you were born. And when you were born, the earth lit up with your illuminance and the horizon became enlightened by you. فَنَحْنُ فِي ذَلِكَ الضِّيَاء. So we are now in this illuminance because you are He. وَسُبُلِ الرَّشَادِ نَخْتَرِقُ. And the ways of guidance we follow and we adhere to. So he said this poem praising the Prophet sallallahu alaihi wasallam, and the Prophet made dua for him. So Allah may protect his teeth. And this is what happened. Al-Abbas lived more than 85 years and his teeth were healthy. None of his teeth fell off despite his old age. Abdul Muttalib, that's the grandfather of the Prophet sallallahu alaihi wasallam, wanted to dig the well of Zamzam because along the time it was covered. So he wanted to redig the well of Zamzam to get the water from there. He was opposed by some jealous people from his tribe who used to ruin at night all the work he does during the day. And he had at that time only one child. Until one day he married to other women and he was given 10 children. Al-Abbas is one of them. Abdullah, the father of the Prophet sallallahu alaihi wasallam, is one of them. Hamza is one of them. Qusam is one of them. Abu Lahab is one of them, but Abu Lahab was an unbeliever. So 10. He was, Allah subhanahu wa ta'ala bestowed upon him with 10 children. Then, you know, during the era of ignorance, they used to have some of the beliefs that are in contrary to the Muslim belief. So he said, O Allah, I have made a vow to sacrifice one of my 10 children. And now I'm going to make a draw between them to see which one to sacrifice. So he made a draw amongst the 10 children and the draw settled on his son Abdullah, the father of the Prophet sallallahu alaihi wasallam. Then that was the most favorite to him.

0: The most beloved to him was Abdullah. But his name came out. Then he said, O Allah, should I sacrifice this one? Or would you accept 100 camels instead? So I'm going to make a draw between them. His son Abdullah and 100 camels. He made a draw between them, and the draw settled on the 100 camels. So he sacrificed 100 camels, and instead of sacrificing his son Abdullah, who later became the father of the Prophet sallallahu alaihi wasallam. His mother, the mother of the Prophet sallallahu alaihi wasallam, was Amina bint Wahb, who is the son of Abd Manaf, who is the son of Zuhra, who is the son of Kilab. So also her lineage meets again with the lineage of Abdullah, the father of the Prophet sallallahu alaihi wasallam. And she used to live with her paternal uncle, Wuhayb, the son of Abd Manaf, the son of Zuhra. Wuhayb, her paternal uncle, and she used to live with him. Abdul Muttalib, that's the grandfather of the Prophet sallallahu alaihi wasallam, took his son Abdullah to Wuhayb, the uncle of Amina. Asking for her hand for his son, Abdullah. So she was the niece of Wuhayb, as we mentioned. Wuhayb is her uncle. So Abdul Muttalib went to her uncle, and Amina used to live with him, with her uncle. And he asked for her hand for his son, Abdullah. And they accepted. At the same time, Abdul Muttalib, that's the father, asked for the hand of the daughter of Wuhayb for himself. And he accepted. So the father and the son married in one session. The father and the son got married in one session. Now on the way, when Abdul Muttalib took his son Abdullah to Amina bint Wahb, so Abdullah can marry Amina, on the way, a lady from the clan of Abd al-Dar saw him. And she saw between his eyes an illumination of light on his forehead, between his eyes. It's like the white patch you see in some horses, white patch here on the face. She saw between his eyes that illumination of light. Then she said to him, would you marry me? And he said, no. And he continued with his father, and he married Amina bint Wahb. Now on the way back, he saw that lady again from the clan of Abd al-Dar. Then he said to her, would you marry me? Same lady. She asked him on the way when he was going to Amina if he would marry her, and he said no. He was going with his father to marry Amina. On the way back, he married Amina. On the way back, he saw this lady again, and he said, would you marry me? Then she said to him, no, I won't. Then she said to him, when you first passed by me, I saw an illumination of light between your eyes. I knew this is a special mark, special sign. But when Amina bint Wahab won that illumination of light and he came back, she didn't see that illumination of light. She knew that Amina won that honor from Abdullah, the father of the Prophet sallallahu alayhi wasallam. And she said, I was wishing to win that illumination of light between your eyes, but now since Amina took it already, then I have no need to marry you. So all these signs show that this lineage is a special and blessed lineage that will end up in the birth of the Prophet sallallahu alayhi wasallam, the best of the creations. May Allah raise the rank of Prophet Muhammad sallallahu alayhi wasallam and protect his nation from what he fears for them. So Amina married Abdullah, then she became pregnant, and she said, I've never felt as if I'm pregnant, never felt with that heaviness that normal ladies would experience. However, there is something that I was astonished about, that I stopped seeing my period. But as of heaviness of pregnancy, or to feel something that she's pregnant, she said, I've never felt with that. But I stopped seeing my period, and that was strange to me. And she said, once I was between awake and asleep, somebody came to me. That was an angel. Somebody came to me. I was between awake and asleep. And he said to me, have you ever felt that you are pregnant? She said, I remember saying no, or I don't know if she's pregnant or not. Then he said, surely you are pregnant with the master of this nation and its prophet. And that was on Monday. She said, that gave me affirmation that I'm pregnant. So now she's confident and she's 100% sure she's pregnant. She said, he left me, then he came back before I gave birth, so close to giving birth, and he said to me, say, وَعِيذُهُ بِالْوَاحِدِ الصَّمَدِ مِنْ شَرِّ كُلِّ حَاسِدِ, meaning I ask Allah Azza wa Jal to protect him. Allah is Al-Wahid, the one As-Samad, the one who doesn't need the creations, and all the creations are in need of him. Ask Allah, the one without a partner, the one who doesn't need the creations, to protect him from the evil of every envious person. He taught her how to seek protection for her son from Allah subhanahu wa ta'ala. Then the father of the Prophet sallallahu alayhi wasallam died, and she was still pregnant with the Prophet sallallahu alayhi wasallam. She hasn't given birth to the Prophet alayhi salatu wasallam. That's why the Prophet was born as an orphan, and that was for a wisdom as well. His father went to Ash-Sham, to Gaza, with one of the convoys of caravans that they used to go to Ash-Sham for Quraysh, for trading. And on the way back, as they are heading to Mecca, they pass by Al-Madinah. As he reached Al-Madinah, he felt ill. And he had some relatives from his mother's side, from the clan of An-Najjar. So he said to the people with the convoy, you continue your way to Mecca, I will stay with my relatives in Medina. So he stayed about a month and he was sick and they were treating him until he died. When they reached Mecca, the convoy, Abdul Muttalib asked about his son Abdullah, and they told him, we left him in Al-Madinah with his relatives from his mother's side. And he sent his eldest son Al-Haris to check on him. And when he reached Al-Madinah, he knew that he died and that he was buried in Dar al-Nabigha, a land for a person from the clan of An-Najjar. They told him that he became very sick for 1 month and they looked after him until he died, and that they buried him as well. So he came to his father, that's the eldest son, and he told his father Abdul Muttalib about what happened to his brother Abdullah. And Abdul Muttalib and his children felt a great pain for the loss of Abdullah, the father of Prophet Muhammad sallallahu alaihi wasallam, and the Prophet was still inside the womb of his mother, and Abdullah was 25 years of age at that time only. So he died very young, and now his wife is pregnant with Prophet Muhammad sallallahu alaihi wasallam. Then she gave birth to the Prophet sallallahu alaihi wasallam after 9 months of pregnancy, normal pregnancy. And upon his birth, many extraordinary things took place. Some of the events to show that something special has happened took place at that time. One of them is the appearance of a special star in Medina. People in Al-Madinah saw that special star. And that was a sign when it appears. It's not a normal star, it's a special one. When it appears, they read in the previous books that there is a sign that the last prophet has born or is born. That's the last prophet is born when they see that special star. It was mentioned that Zayd ibn Amr ibn Nufail. Now Zayd ibn Amr ibn Nufail died before the Prophet received the revelation by 5 years. So when the Prophet was 35 years of age, Zayd ibn Amr ibn Nufail, although he never heard of the call of Islam, however, Allah subhanahu wa ta'ala guided him, inspired his heart with the true belief. He went to the Majus, the Magi, those who used to worship the fire. He went to them. He saw them worshipping the fire. He said, this is not the true religion. He left them. He went to other non-believers available at that time, and he didn't like them and what they worship. He knew this is not the right religion. He said to himself, there must be a creator for this universe that does not resemble the creations, that is not a body or a statue or an idol or a human being. The creator of the universe doesn't resemble the creations. So he was inspired with the correct belief, although he never received the call of Islam. That's Zayd ibn Amr ibn Nufayl. He said that one of the people who used to have knowledge about the previous books in Ash-Sham told me once, someone emerged in your land, a prophet, or he is about to emerge, because I saw the star in the sky, and that was a sign that he is born now. So he said, go to him and believe in him and follow him. But he died. Also, there are other narrations, and we'll talk about this inshallah ta'ala. There are other narrations that people were aware of the name of the last prophet as Muhammad. And that people started naming their children Muhammad, hoping that he will be one of them. But Prophet Muhammad sallallahu alayhi wa sallam had a combination of two names, Muhammad and Ahmad. And there was no person with the name of Muhammad and Ahmad that carried both names except for Prophet Muhammad sallallahu alayhi wa sallam. Also, those who were named Muhammad before Prophet Muhammad sallallahu alayhi wa sallam, only a few were called Muhammad before Prophet Muhammad sallallahu alayhi wa sallam, only a few, but none of them claimed prophethood. So when Prophet Muhammad sallallahu alayhi wa sallam told them that he is a prophet, he was the only one whose name is Muhammad and Ahmad as well. Also, amongst the extraordinary things that took place at the time of the birth of the Prophet sallallahu alayhi wa sallam, the illumination of light that came out from Amina after giving birth to Prophet Muhammad sallallahu alayhi wa sallam. It was narrated that she said, I got pregnant with Prophet Muhammad sallallahu alayhi wa sallam, never felt with any heaviness or hardship throughout my pregnancy. And when he came out of me, a great illumination of light came out with him that illuminated the area between east and west. There is another narration that she said that the palaces of Ash-Sham, Busra in Ash-Sham. Busra is one of the regions of Ash-Sham. She said with that illumination of light that came out with the Prophet sallallahu alayhi wa sallam, I was able to see the palaces of Ash-Sham in Busra, in Ash-Sham. So despite the far distance from that illumination of light, she was able to see them. And she said he came out leaning on his hands, sallallahu alayhi wa sallam. Then I saw him taking a handful from the soil, taking a handful of the soil, sallallahu alayhi wa sallam. Then he looked up to the sky. This is how he was born, sallallahu alayhi wa sallam. And on the night the Prophet sallallahu alayhi wa sallam was born, another extraordinary thing happened as well. One of the signs that took place, that the palace of Kisra, the king of Persia at that time, shook, and 14 of its balconies collapsed. You know, he had a palace with 14 balconies, and the 14 balconies collapsed on that night when Prophet Muhammad sallallahu alayhi wasallam was born. And the fire that the Persians at that time used to ignite and keep it lit on for 1,000 years was put off on that night. They were constantly keeping that fire on. And it was never put off for 1,000 years. And they kept on making it lit on for that period of time. But on that night when Prophet Muhammad sallallahu alayhi wasallam was born, it was put off. And the lake of Sawa dried out. And the lake of Sawa, they used to sail the ships in it. Big lake. Its water dried out and there was nothing left in it. So the lake dried out, the fire was put off, the palace of the king of Persia, Kisra, shook and 14 of its balconies collapsed. For Kisra, the king of Persia, that was something very strange. And he was filled with fear for what happened. And the one that was very close to him, one of the advisors, that was very close to him, so he is a trusted one to the king, saw a dream. He saw camels leading Arabian horses crossing the river of Tigris, known as Dijla in Arabic. In Iraq now there are two main rivers, Euphrates and Tigris. He saw in the dream camels leading Arabian horses crossing the river of Tigris and going to Iraq, because Iraq at that time was under the rulership of the Persians, Iraq and Iran, that region. So this is what he saw. They're coming from the Arabic Peninsula, crossing the river of Tigris and heading to them. And he saw that they spread in their land. So these camels with horses behind them crossed the river of Tigris and they spread in their land. And basically he was extremely worried about this dream. And the king of Persia, Kisra, saw as well all these signs that made him very fearful. Then he said, I should not keep this hidden anymore. I will tell my ministers, advisors, so they can tell me about what's happening. So he gathered them after he ran out of patience. It's like he's dying in his own fear. So he ran out of patience, he gathered the ministers, the advisors, all those figures in his palace, and he sat on his throne and he put the crown and they gathered around him. And he said to them, do you know why I called after you? They said, no, unless you tell us. Then he told them about what happened to his palace, the collapse of 14 balconies. And he was telling them, as he was telling them why he's worried, someone came to him with a message written. In that message, they were telling him that the fire of the Persians that they used to keep it lit on was put off. So that increased his fear and he became more depressed about this news. Then That close advisor said to him, I didn't want to tell you, but I'll tell you now that I saw a dream. In the dream, I saw such and such. He told him about the camels followed by the horses coming to their land and spreading in his land. Then the Kisra said to him, I want you to find out what's going on. There must be something that had happened in the land of the Arabs that we don't know about. I want you to find out about this. Then Kisra, the king of Persia, sent a letter to one of his kings called An-Nu'man ibn al-Munzir. He was amongst the Arabs who were Christian at that time, known as Al-Ghassasina, one of the tribes that were Christian at that time. And they used to be appointed by the king of Persia, because some of the people were appointed by the Romans, some of the kings, and some of the kings were appointed by the king of Persia. So he sent to An-Nu'man ibn al-Munzir, one of the Christian kings at that time, for the tribe of Ghassan, known as Al-Ghassasina. He sent him to find out about what happened. He sent him a letter in which he mentioned the following. He said, Min Malik al-Muluki Kisra. Now, it means the king of the kings. Or they might say the lord of the kings. Or something like this, which is a very ugly nickname to be given to a person. The Prophet sallallahu alayhi wa sallam once mentioned the following, أَخْنَعُ إِسْمٍ عِنْدَ اللَّهِ رَجُلٌ تَسَمَّى بِمَلِكِ الْمُلُوكِ. Because in reality, the Lord of the kings, or the owner of the kings, is Allah subhanahu wa ta'ala. So to use that expression, the king of the kings, now they don't mean the creator of the kings, but it's disliked to use such a term. To say Malik al-Muluk, or they say in some languages Shahin Shah, and they mean by it the same, Malik al-Muluk. In English, they call the person emperor. The emperor, they mean he is the king of the kings. So these nicknames shouldn't be used. It's disliked. But he said, as they used to use, from the king of the kings, Kisra, to An-Nu'man ibn al-Munzir, send to me a person that I can ask about something. Then he sent him a person called Abd al-Masih. He sent him to him, and when he came to the king, he said, have you ever heard about what happened in the Arabian region? Then he said to him, I have no idea, but I know someone there, if you would like, I can ask him. And he lives around the borders of that region, and his name is Satih. He can find out for me. He said, yes, go and ask him. So he went to this person called Satih, and he told him to get the news about what happened and to find out what does that mean, and about the dream and about what happened to the palace and the like. So he went to him And they told him, you can go to a person who will be able to answer you. So he went to him and he found him, this person, Satih, very sick, in his deathbed. He greeted him, but he never answered. He was in his deathbed. Then he started, this person, Abdul Masih, saying verses of poetry. Then that person, Satih, opened his eyes. Then he said, Abdul Masih, meaning you are Abdul Masih, ala jamalin mushih, you came on a camel to ask, ila Satih, that's his name, waqad awfa ala al-darih, I'm next to my grave, I'm dying, ba'athaka 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And how many balconies he had in his palace? 14. So 14 will rule, وكل ما هو آت آت. Then he died. Then Abdul Masih went back and he came to Kisra and he told him about what he said. Then he said, until 14 kings rule, many things will happen. So he was thinking that 14 kings, that will take maybe centuries to him, will take centuries. He said, until 14 kings rule, many things will happen and change. Then 10 kings died in 10 years. And the last four ruled during the caliphate of Uthman ibn Affan, and the last of them died during his caliphate. So 14 kings and queens, they all died in a short period of time. And that was the end of the Persian rulership. So by this we have talked about these incidents that took place and the signs that took place at the time of the birth of the Prophet sallallahu alaihi wasallam. Also, it was mentioned that Iblis, Satan, shrieked when the Prophet sallallahu alaihi wasallam was born, meaning he shouted loud out of fear. same as he shouted when Surah Al-Fatiha was revealed to the Prophet sallallahu alayhi wa sallam, and same as he shouted when he was banished out of paradise. So Iblis was not happy about the birth of the Prophet sallallahu alayhi wa sallam, and he tried once even to humiliate the Prophet sallallahu alayhi wa sallam, as he thought, and he said to his followers amongst the devils, "You will see, I'll step on the neck of Muhammad today." And he waited until he saw the Prophet sallallahu alayhi wa sallam prostrating before the Kaaba, and he came sneakingly wanting to step on the neck of the Prophet sallallahu alayhi wa sallam. But that is the Prophet, the best of the creations, the one honored by Allah Azza wa Jal. Jibreel, who is the best of all the angels, the archangel, in charge of all angels, and the best of all the angels, and the strongest out of all the angels, Jibreel alayhi salam, when he saw Iblis coming, approaching the Prophet sallallahu alayhi wa sallam, Jibreel came. And angels have more power than the devils. So all what Jibreel did is that he kicked him. He kicked Satan. Satan was in Mecca, near the Kaaba. Jibreel kicked him, and Iblis ended up in Iraq. With that kick, he ended up in Iraq. And had Allah willed for him to die at that moment, he would have died from that kick of angel Jibreel alayhi salam. He is the one that is humiliated, Iblis and his followers. So we ask Allah Azza wa Jal to, inshallah, help us follow the Prophet sallallahu alayhi wa sallam in his words and actions, and gather us with him in paradise. Ameen. And Allah subhanahu wa ta'ala knows best. We say la ilaha illallah and make salah on the Prophet sallallahu alayhi wa sallam.
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2: 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All praise is due to Allah, and may Allah raise the rank of Prophet Muhammad, peace be upon him, and protect his nation from that which he fears for them. Dear brothers and sisters in Islam, let us first have the proper intention in our hearts to attend the lesson for the obedience of Allah subhanahu wa ta'ala. Al-Bukhari and Muslim both narrated in the Sahih through the root of Al-Mughira ibn Shu'ba, one of the great companions, that the Prophet sallallahu alayhi wa sallam said, إِنَّ اللَّهَ حَرَّمَ عَلَيْكُمْ عُقُوقَ الْأُمَّهَاتِ وَوَأْدَ الْبَنَاتِ وَمَنْعًا وَهَاتِ وَكَرِهَ لَكُمْ قِيلَ وَقَالَ وكثرة السؤال وإضاعة المال. In this hadith, the Prophet sallallahu alaihi wasallam is telling us about three prohibitions and about three disliked matters depending on the case. The three forbidden matters are عقوق الأمهات, which is to harm one's mother immensely, ووأد البنات, to bury the female baby born alive, to bury her alive. That's وأد البنات. To bury one's daughter that is newly born alive only because she's a female. وَمَنْعَ وَهَاتْ, for one not to pay in what is he obligated to pay, and he asks for what he's not entitled to. The other three disliked matters, with some details about each case, are qila wa qal, it's just to talk about things that are not beneficial and not forbidden, just like to talk. Wa kathrat as-su'al, to ask about something that does not bring you any benefit, it's just because you love to ask. And to spend your money in some avenues that are halal, but just looking for luxurious life. Now we're going to discuss each one of these in detail, inshallah, in our lesson tonight. So the Prophet sallallahu alaihi wasallam said, "Inna Allah harrama alaykum huquq al-ummahat." The first prohibition mentioned in this hadith is for one to harm his mother immensely. And this is amongst the major sins. As well as harming one's father immensely is a major sin, an enormous sin. Harming one's mother is also a major sin. But harming one's mother immensely is more sinful than harming one's father immensely. Same when you say that being kind to your mother is more rewardable than being kind to your father. Knowing that in both matters there is a great benefit. to be kind to your father and to be kind to your mother. But in particular, to be kind to your mother, that's more rewardable. If you harm your mother immensely, that's more sinful than harming your father immensely. So mothers come first. Now, to harm them immensely means for one to swear at his mother, that's one example, to swear at his father, to hit his mother or to hit his father, to degrade his mother or his father in front of people, that's classified as uquq. It goes under this category, harming one's parent immensely. One of them or both of them, it's a major sin. And the punishment that Allah subhanahu wa ta'ala prepared for those who harm their parents immensely is so severe in the hereafter, to an extent that the Prophet sallallahu alaihi wasallam said that the one who harms his parents immensely will not be amongst the first batch to be admitted into paradise. When the Prophet sallallahu alaihi wasallam says about someone that he will not be amongst the first batch to be admitted into paradise, that means he deserves to be tortured in hellfire for a period of time before being admitted into paradise. So this person is under a great danger to be tortured in hellfire severely before being admitted into paradise. So he is under that great danger. So paradise is not secured for such a person. He is under a great threat and danger that he might be tortured in hellfire first for a period of time. After that, he will be admitted into paradise. The Prophet sallallahu alaihi wasallam said in the hadith, ثَلَاثَةٌ لَا يَدْخُلُونَ الْجَنَّةِ الْعَاقُ لِوَالِدَيْهِ وَالدَّيُّوثِ وَرَجُلَةٌ النِّسَاءِ. That's one of the ahadith that Prophet Muhammad sallallahu alaihi wasallam mentioned, in which he referred to three types of sins that whoever commits any of them deserves to be tortured in hellfire first before being admitted into paradise. The first one is al-aq liwalidayhi, the one who harms his parents immensely. The second one is ad-dayuth, and ad-dayuth is the one who sees his wife committing adultery and he can stop her, but he doesn't do anything about it. He can stop that from happening, but he doesn't do anything about it. And the last one is the ladies imitating men. Women imitating men, those are called rajulatun nisa. So if one commits any of these types of sins, he deserves not to be amongst the first batch to be admitted into paradise. Rather, he deserves to be tortured in hellfire for a period of time before being admitted into paradise. That's the meaning of this hadith. Even in a case where one's parents are non-believers, Allah subhanahu wa ta'ala still ordered us to treat them with kindness. Allah ta'ala said, وَإِن جَاهَدَاكَ عَلَىٰ أَن تُشْرِكَ بِي مَا لَيْسَ لَكَ بِهِ عِلْمٌ فَلَا تُطِعْهُمَا وَصَاحِبُهُمَا فِي الدُّنْيَا مَعْرُوفًا. If these two non-Muslim parents order the son to associate upon with Allah subhanahu wa ta'ala, فَلَا تُطِعْهُمَا, do not obey them, فَلَا تُطِعْهُمَا وَصَاحِبُهُمَا فِي الدُّنْيَا مَعْرُوفًا, but treat them kindly in this life. So we do not obey them in something that is sinful. And in priority, we do not obey them in something that is blasphemous. So even in a case where one has two non-Muslim parents and they order him to commit blasphemy, he does not obey them, but he still treats them with kindness. This is what Allah subhanahu wa ta'ala ordered us in the Quran. Even in a case where one has two poor Muslim parents, they are in need for help, then the son who is able to provide them with support must help them. He must provide them with the basic sustenance, whether it is food or clothing or a shelter. He has to provide them with the basics, what would cover all these basics. If they don't have a house, he would rent a house for them, a small house. He would provide them with clothes, and also he would provide them with food. He is obligated to do that. Even in a case where, let us say, one's mother passed away and the father is poor and he is in need to get married, and the son is able to help his father, to get married, then the son is obligated to help his father to get married in this case. And this is the meaning of the hadith when the Prophet ﷺ said, "Anta wa maluka li abik." Anta wa maluka li abik. Now, literally, it means you and your money for your father. Now, it doesn't mean, as some ignorant people would misinterpret the hadith, they say the father can take the money of his son whenever he wants. No, that's not the meaning of the hadith. The hadith means, if your father is poor, that's one example, that's amongst the meanings of the hadith, and the son is able to help his father get married, then the son is obligated to help his father get married. That means your father has rights on you, even in your money as well. So when you have money, and your father is in need to money, you have to help him. That's the meaning of the hadith, "Anta wa maluka li abik." Some ignorant people think, even if the father is rich, can go to his son, to his house, whenever he wants, and grab anything from his house, take him with him. That's not the meaning of the hadith. Or he can take the money of his son without his permission and without his acceptance and consent. That's not the meaning of the hadith. The hadith means your father has rights on you and even in your money as well. And one of the cases to be explained is such a case. Also, amongst the uquq, which is harming one's parents immensely, is for one to help his mother to do injustice to his father and vice versa. That's haram, that's a major sin. If your mother is unjust to your father and she wants to put him in jail for no reason, she doesn't have an Islamic reason, she wants to put him in jail, and she asked you to help her to put him in jail, you are not allowed Islamically to obey your mother in this case in doing injustice to your father. It doesn't benefit you to say, "But I'm obeying my mother." Yeah, you're obeying your mother in this case for doing injustice to your father. You are not allowed to do so. And vice versa as well. Because Allah subhanahu wa ta'ala forbade us from doing injustice to each other. Allah subhanahu wa ta'ala said in the hadith that is Qudsi, يا عبادي إني حرمت الظلم على نفسي وجعلته بينكم محرما فلا تظالموا. This hadith means that Allah subhanahu wa ta'ala cleared himself of injustice. So injustice cannot be attributed to Allah subhanahu wa ta'ala, because Allah is ever just, Allah is the creator, and Allah subhanahu wa ta'ala cannot be attributed with injustice, because Allah owns all of us. We all belong to Allah subhanahu wa ta'ala. And Allah subhanahu wa ta'ala forbade us from doing injustice to one another. So one cannot do injustice to one another. Even one cannot help another to do injustice to another person. Even if that person who is asking you to do injustice to that person is your father or your mother, you are not allowed to obey them in this case. Also, the Prophet ﷺ said, لَيْسَ مِنَّا مَنْ دَعَى إِلَىٰ عَصَبِيَّةِ لَيْسَ مِنَّا مَنْ دَعَى إِلَىٰ عَصَبِيَّةِ This hadith means it's haram for one to support any person in doing injustice just because that person is from his community or he is related to him. Just because he is related to you or he is from your community, you support him even when he is at fault. Even when he is doing injustice to others, you support him. This is called al-asabiyya. This is called al-asabiyya. The Prophet ﷺ dispraised this act because in the past, during the era of ignorance, they used to support each other even when one is at fault just because this person belongs to the same tribe and the like. And the proof that being kind to your mother is more rewardable than being kind to your father is that one of the companions approached the Prophet ﷺ by saying, who is the most deserving to my companionship? And the Prophet ﷺ said, your mother. Then the companion asked, then whom? The Prophet said, your mother. Then the companion asked, then whom? The Prophet said, your mother. Then he asked, then who? Then the Prophet said, your father. So he mentioned the mother three times before mentioning the father. The most deserving to one's companionship. And that's why in another hadith, the Prophet ﷺ said, أَعْظَمُ النَّاسِ حَقًّا عَلَى الرَّجُلِ أُمُّهُ أَعْظَمُ النَّاسِ حَقًّا عَلَى الرَّجُلِ أُمُّهُ The most deserving of one's companionship is one's mother. That means she has rights that you owe her. You give these rights to your mother. For a lady, before getting married, the most deserving of her rights is her mother. Once she gets married, then the most deserving will be the husband. As the Prophet ﷺ mentioned in the hadith. So, this companion asked the Prophet, who is the most deserving of my companionship? And the Prophet ﷺ said, your mother, three times. Then he said, your father. And that shows that being kind to your mother is more rewardable than being kind to your father. So that's the first one, which is forbidden, and it's a major sin. The second sin the Prophet mentioned in this hadith is to bury the female baby, newly baby born, alive, to bury them alive. And this used to happen during the era of ignorance. One person called Qais ibn Asim. He used to be well known amongst his people in the tribe. Then it happened that another tribe attacked this tribe. And they took his daughter as captive. She stayed with them for a while. Then after that, she loved one person from the other tribe. Then they came up to a type of treaty amongst them. And they gave her the option to go back to her father or to stay with the one that she loved. She chose to stay with the one that she loved. Now, for the Arabs at that time, living as scattered tribes, attacking each other and ruling over each other and dominating each other and the like, that was very degrading for him to prefer the one that she liked on her father. So he gave an oath in front of everyone that whenever he has a baby girl, he will bury her alive. And it happened, subhanAllah, that he had after her 8 girls. And he buried them alive. Then after that, he met Prophet Muhammad sallallahu alayhi wasallam after the Prophet received the revelation and he embraced Islam, and he told the Prophet about what he did, and the Prophet sallallahu alayhi wasallam asked him to free slaves. Then he said to him, "I don't have slaves, I have camels." Then the Prophet sallallahu alayhi wasallam asked him to donate an amount of camels for the sake of Allah subhanahu wa ta'ala. So that was a very major sin, because for one, to kill his daughter or his son or his mother or his father, because those are the closest relatives, that's even more enormous than killing a Muslim unjustly who is not related in this way to that person. Killing a Muslim unjustly in general is the most enormous sin after blasphemy. So the worst sin ever is blasphemy. That's number one. After blasphemy, killing a Muslim unjustly. Now, for one to kill his daughter, his son, his father, his mother, those who are closely related to this person, called maharim, this is even more sinful. This is even more sinful. Also, the Prophet sallallahu alaihi wasallam mentioned the third type of sin by saying وَمَنْعَ وَهَاتْ. These two words refer to two sins actually. Each one of them is different from the other one. وَمَنْعًا meaning the one who refuses to pay what is obligatory upon him to pay. Like the one who refuses to pay a zakah. He has money, and with the conditions fulfilled, he is obligated to pay a certain amount of money as zakah, but still he refuses to pay zakah. This is a major sin. And he is cursed by Allah subhanahu wa ta'ala. As the Prophet sallallahu alayhi wasallam said, لعن الله آكل الربا وموكله ومانع الزكاة. The one who consumes the usurious gain, a riba, and the one who gives it to others, and the one who refuses to pay the zakah, all these people are cursed by Allah subhanahu wa ta'ala. That shows this is a major sin. Also, وَمَنْعًا, what goes under this category as well from the examples, if someone borrows money of someone else, then when that person, the lender, asks the borrower to pay him the debt back, he denies it. And he refuses to pay that person's debt back, relying on his power, authority,

obligatory sustenance. The obligatory sustenance, without an Islamic excuse, of course. He refuses to pay his wife what covers her basics, basic needs, is also committing a major sin. And the Prophet sallallahu alaihi wasallam said in the hadith, كَفَى بِالْمَرْءِ إِثْمًا أَن يُضَيِّعَ مَن يَقُوتُ. That means that's sufficient for him to deserve to be tortured in hellfire severely, not to provide his wife with her basic needs and his children as well. So if someone comes on the day of judgment with no sin except for that sin, he did not provide his wife and children with the obligatory sustenance, that is sufficient for that person to deserve to be tortured in hellfire severely. That's a major sin. Also the Prophet said, Wahat, and that means the one who asks for something he's not entitled to, like the one who asks to take from the money of az-zakah, while he's Islamically not entitled to take from the money of az-zakah. He's not from the categories who deserve to take from the money of az-zakah, but he pretends that he's amongst them and he asks for that money, the money of az-zakah. Once two people came to the Prophet sallallahu alaihi wasallam. They looked as strong men. And they asked the Prophet from the money of az-zakah. The Prophet sallallahu alaihi wasallam looked at them from top to bottom. He didn't see any defect, apparent defect in them. Something impairment that would prevent them from working and being able to provide themselves with the sustenance they need. He couldn't see anything. They looked strong, no problem. That's what it seemed. Then the Prophet sallallahu alaihi wasallam, because he doesn't think ill of Muslims, he gave them from the money of az-zakah. He thought maybe there is something hidden. Because if someone has a heart problem, you cannot see him. You cannot see that heart problem in that person. So the Prophet gave them from the money of az-zakah, but he warned them. He said, listen and note that the money of az-zakah is not halal for the one who is rich. Islamically, when we say Islamically rich, that means he has an amount of money that is sufficient to cover his basic needs. He said it's not halal for the one who is solvent and the one who has no problem that would prevent him from working and getting that sufficient sustenance. But the Prophet ﷺ taught them and warned them that the one who is solvent and the one who can work and get what would cover his basic needs is not allowed to take from the money of az-zakah. In another hadith, the Prophet ﷺ said, إِنَّ رِجَالًا يَتَخَوَّضُونَ فِي مَالِ اللَّهِ بِغَيْرِ حَقٍّ فَلَهُمُ النَّارُ يَوْمَ الْقِيَامَةِ. There are people who take from the money that Allah designated for certain people, and they are not entitled to take from that money. They just take from it, and those without any right, those deserve to be in hellfire on the day of judgment. It's like also what we call al-waqf. You know, al-waqf, sometimes a person might dedicate, let us say, maybe a land for Muslims to benefit from. It's called waqf. He might dedicate his garden and he would say all the fruit that comes on these trees are dedicated to the seekers of knowledge who come to this mosque. He is dedicating the fruits only to those who come to this mosque to learn about religion. So only those who fall under this category can take from

0: these dedicated fruits. Also, he might dedicate, for instance, a land for Muslims to bury the dead in this land. So that's his condition. His condition is that this land is dedicated only for Muslims to bury their dead in it. One cannot take a portion of this land and make it a shop or build a house on it. Because the one who dedicated this land, he dedicated it for a specific reason. And the Prophet ﷺ said, Al-Muslimuna عِنْدَ شُرُوطِهِمْ. So we have to follow the conditions. When they dedicated that piece of land, for what reason? We need to adhere to their conditions. We cannot use that land in other than the conditions mentioned and specified by the one who dedicated that land for that reason. So we mentioned the three prohibitions mentioned in this hadith. Now, the three disliked matters, with, of course, certain details we're going to talk about, are, as Prophet mentioned in his hadith, وَكَرِهَ لَكُمْ قِيلَ وَقَالَ. Now, قِيلَ وَقَالَ, what is mentioned here, is to talk a lot in something that is not beneficial. We just like to talk. Some people may talk about cars for hours. They talk about maybe trips for hours. They talk about games for days. To talk about something that is not beneficial just because you like to talk. Chatting. And sometimes, wa'ayyadullah, they call it gossip. They talk about other people. And they say, let's gossip. What did that lady do? And what did the other lady do? And so on. So here, it's haram in this case. It's haram. But what the Prophet ﷺ is referring to is not the forbidden talk. No, the forbidden talk is like gossiping, tale bearing, and so on. That's haram to talk about others. But here the Prophet is talking about the non-beneficial talk, but it's not forbidden. Like, as I said, you talk about games, you talk about fashion clothes, you talk about things like this. So that's all what you talk about, but there's no benefit in this talk. Now that's not haram, it's not forbidden, but it's better not to. That's why the Prophet here said, وَكَرِهَ لَكُمْ قِيلَ وَقَالَ. And the first three ones, the Prophet said, إِنَّ اللَّهَ حَرَّمَ عَلَيْكُمْ, forbidden matters. But here the Prophet said, وَكَرِهَ لَكُمْ, it's dislike for one to talk about things that do not bring him any benefit, but at the same time they are not sinful. It's better for one to stay away from that. Why? Because in most cases one would start with the permissible talk, he goes to forbidden talk, and sometimes a person would fall into blasphemy, وَلَيَّذُ بِاللَّهِ تَعَالَى. They're joking, they're babbling, they're kidding, then they end up falling into forbidden matters and sometimes in blasphemy, وَلَيَّذُ بِاللَّهِ تَعَالَى. That's why the Prophet ﷺ gave his advice to the one who asked him for it. The Prophet said to him, أَمْسِكْ عَلَيْكَ لِسَانَكَ. Keep your tongue tied up. Do not let it free. Talk whatever comes to your mind. No, tie up your tongue. وَلْيَسَعْكَ بَيْتُكَ. That means be humble and accept what Allah subhanahu wa ta'ala provided you with from the sustenance. وَبْكِ عَلَى خَطِيئَتِكَ. Repent from your sins. In another hadith, the Prophet sallallahu alaihi wasallam said, adhere to silence in most of your cases unless there is something beneficial to say. That will help you keep the devil away from you. and that will help you practice your religion. So do not talk a lot, especially when there is no benefit. Imam Shafi'i radiallahu anhu once said, if you want to say something, think about it first. If it's beneficial, say it. If it's not, don't say it. If you have a doubt whether it is beneficial or not, do not say it. When you have a doubt, don't say it. But these days, subhanAllah, people like to talk. And this tongue will lead many people to hellfire. And the Prophet sallallahu alaihi wasallam mentioned that in the hadith. Many people go to hellfire because of their tongues. They have to watch their tongues. And the Prophet sallallahu alaihi wasallam said, watch your tongue, keep it tied up. Do not let it free. Also, it was said, your tongue is like a wild animal in a cage. Once at large, once you let it free, it's going to do what? Just imagine you have a lion in a cage and you are close to him and you open that cage to the lion. What's going to happen? He's going to attack you. They said your tongue is like a wild animal in a cage. If you let it free, it will attack you. That's why you have to watch what you say before you say anything. Think about it. Is it beneficial? Is it harmful? Should I say it? Because once you say it, you cannot withdraw it back. That's it, you said it. You cannot withdraw it back. The Prophet sallallahu alaihi wasallam, during the journey of Al-Isra and Al-Mi'raj, saw a big bull exiting from a very small outlet, trying in vain to come in, but no success. When he asked Jibreel about this, Jibreel told him, this is an example of the one who says the word of sedition and the one who says the harmful word, once uttered, cannot be returned. You cannot get it back once uttered. That's why, think about it. And plus, if you break the heart of your Muslim brother, it's like you broke a glass. Even if you say to him, I'm sorry, forgive me, he might say to you, I've forgiven you. So it's like you want to do what to that glass? You want to put a glue for it, put it back together. It won't be the same. So in the first place, do not harm your Muslim brother or your Muslim sister. Think about what you say first. If it's beneficial, say it. If it's not, do not say it. That's the meaning of the hadith. Also, in another hadith, the Prophet sallallahu alaihi wasallam said, a person may utter a word which he thinks harmless, which results in his falling into hellfire the depth of 70 years. That means he would be falling into hellfire the depth of 70 years until he reaches the bottom of hellfire. And only the non-believers will reach the bottom of hellfire. That means that word that he thought harmless was blasphemous. It took him out of Islam. And the Prophet said, one word. A person may utter a word, and that word would take him out of Islam. One word. So just keep that in mind. One word could take you out of Islam. That's why a person must learn about these matters, to preserve himself, protect himself from falling into blasphemy. Also, the Prophet sallallahu alaihi wasallam said, أَكْثَرُ خَطَايَ ابْنِ آدَمْ مِنْ لِسَانِهِ. Most sins of the son of Adam are due to his tongue. Most of the sins due to one's tongue. So watch your tongue. Also, the Prophet said, that's the second dislike matter, وَكَثْرَةَ السُّؤَالِ. Meaning that a person should not ask about things that do not concern him in any way, and he would not get any benefit from knowing about them. Just he wants to ask. Asking a lot of questions about things that do not concern one is something disliked. Also, the Prophet sallallahu alaihi wasallam said, "Min husni Islam al-mar tarkuhu ma la yani." One of the signs that this person is practicing Islam properly and he's a good Muslim is that he does not question others about matters that do not concern him. But these days, it's very difficult for people. They like to know about everyone's situation, everyone's conditions, everyone's circumstances. They'd like to know. Even if a lady says to another lady, did you hear what happened with that lady? Instead of saying, I don't want to hear, maybe she doesn't accept that you talk about her. Maybe 1 in 100 million that would say such a thing. I don't want to hear, I don't want to listen to the gossip. I don't want to contaminate my ears with the filthy gossip. No, I want to keep my ears clean. It's very rare to find a woman that would say something like this. If someone comes to another person and says to him, have you heard what happened with that person? Now the first response would be, what, I didn't hear it. Just opening the gate for him to talk. He would say he divorced his wife and kicked her out of the house. Then the following question would be, why? Yeah, the other one would say, yeah, because his wife did such and such. Then he would say, oh, she's awful. He would believe him. And so on. So they keep on engaging in more gossip, walayyaz billahi ta'ala, committing more sins instead of stopping on that border. He started calling people to buy it for 3 dinars. No one came. At the end of the day, a person came to him and said, I'll buy it of you. How much? He said, 3 dinars. And with one condition, that I ask my mom for her consent. Then that person said, I'll give you 6 dinars without the consent of your mother. Then that pious son said, if you give me what is equivalent to its weight, gold, I won't sell it to you without the permission of my mother. He said, okay. He went back home and he told his mom. Then his mom said to him, go to the marketplace tomorrow, and if that person comes to you, say, I accept 6 dinars, but with the permission of my mother. He went the following day, and the same person came. He said, did you ask your mother? He said, yes. And she accepted to sell it to you for 6 dinars, but with her permission, with her consent. So that's subject to her consent. He said, I'll give you 12 dinars. Now, you sell it to me, but without the consent of your mother. He said, I won't accept. He came back to his mother, and he told her. Then his mother said to him, look, my son, this person that is coming to you is not a human being. That's an angel. And he's testing you. Testing your loyalty and obedience to your mom. So if you see him the following day, just ask him, what do you want us to do with this cow? He went the following day, and that angel came to him and said to him, did you ask your mother? He said, yes. And my mother says to you, what do you want us to do with her? He said, keep her. People amongst the children of Israel will look for her and will come to you to buy it. When they come to you to buy it, do not sell it except with what its skin can carry of gold. So they would skin it and put gold in it. What that skin can contain, an amount of gold, for that amount only you sell it to those people. Big amount of gold. So that section of the story is a reward for this pious son. And the other section talks about the murder that took place amongst the children of Israel. So when they asked Prophet Moses, alayhi salam, when he told them you have to slaughter a cow, at the beginning, they couldn't see the relationship between finding out who killed that person and slaughtering a cow. But they started asking questions. How does it look like? About its color, its age, whatever, whatever, whatever. When they asked all these questions, in the end, they went to look for that specific cow with these specifications. They couldn't find except for one cow, the one that belong to that righteous person. When they asked him to buy it off him, he said, for that amount of gold. After you slaughter it, you take the skin, you put an amount of gold in it, whatever it can carry, I'll take it. That will be the price for it. Big amount of gold. But they had no choice but to accept. Why? Because they were about to fight each other. Two towns, people like from the two towns were about to kill each other. So they brought that cow, they slaughtered it. Then Prophet Moses ﷺ asked them to take part of it. It was said, and to hit that person with it, the uncle of that person, to hit him with that piece of that cow, and they did, and that person stood up and he pointed at his nephew and said, this is the one who killed me. So that solved the problem for these people, and Prophet Moses ﷺ did not let him inherit his uncle because he killed him, and the one who kills the one from whom he inherits won't be given any part of the inheritance, Islamically. And it was a reward for that pious person as well. So asking a lot of questions when there is no benefit to ask about is this life. But for one to ask about his religion, that's something required to get to the Shaykh and ask him, what's the judgment for such and such? That's something rewardable. The last thing is to spend one's money in something that is not classified as beneficial, rewarding. Like for one to spend his money to buy luxurious clothes, like different types of food, and so on. Just to live a luxurious life, that's not preferred. Because the pious Muslims do not look for a luxurious life. Prophet Sulaiman alayhi salam, at his time, he built 1,000 palaces of crystal. He was very rich. The jinn used to help him. He had control over them. He built 1,000 palaces of crystal. And he used to slaughter thousands of sheep, cows, from the cattle as well, camels, whatever, to feed to the poor. But he used to eat the bread that is made of barley, and he used to eat also the yogurt that is sour. The sour yogurt, he used to eat that with that bread. He was able to eat many different types of meat every day, but he was looking for the hereafter, not for this world. So that's not preferred. But the one who spends his money to buy something that is forbidden, or to do something that is forbidden, that's haram, and this is a major sin. And those are called al-mubazzirin, mentioned in the Quran, إِنَّ الْمُبَذِّرِينَ كَانُوا إِخْوَانَ الشَّيَاطُونَ. Those who spend their money in haram, in unlawful causes, are like brothers to the devils. That means that's a major sin, it's haram. So we ask Allah subhanahu wa ta'ala to make us amongst those who follow the teachings of Prophet Muhammad sallallahu alayhi wa sallam, abide by the rules of Islam, fulfill the lawful and avoid the unlawful. And we ask Allah subhanahu wa ta'ala to make us pious and make us die as pious Muslims as well. Ameen. And Allah knows best. We say La ilaha illallah 3 times.
1: You have just listened to a lecture by Sheikh Ibrahim Shafi'i from the Muslim Community Radio 92.1 FM. Stay tuned.

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1: That's right. Welcome back, dear listeners. In this part of the program, we'll be discussing how parents can support their child's reading at home. We did mention it during the NAPLAN preparation and how to help your child prepare for high school with Lubaba as well. We touched on it, but I want to go into more detail. Yeah, so what they're saying is that the NAPLAN scores this year, it revealed that 1 in 3 Australian school student is performing below the literacy and numeracy bookmark. That's a high percentage.
0: صحيح.
1: Not reaching where they're required to be at in English and math. So we want to do as much as we can. So 1 in 3 students not reaching where they're supposed to be at in year 3 or year 5. There is. There are weaknesses and, you know, we need to do our best at school. And it doesn't only end at school. It also needs to be followed up at home, you know, because there are so many hours outside. Any opportunity can make a big difference to help our kids, even as adults, to keep improving and keep reading.
0: أكيد يعني هذا بده يكون في مساعدة من الأهل في البيت لحتى يقدر يعني يقوي مهارة القراءة عند الولد.
1: We need parents to be role models, encourage the students and to also to help them, remind them, you know, go pick up a book.
0: وهلأ بهالزمن سمية بنلاحظ أنه كتير قليل القراءة، كتير قليل ما تشوف شخص فاتح الكتاب وعم بيقرأ.
1: Very. It's all online, phones, the iPads, watching
0: يعني
1: TV technology.
0: كله.
1: هلأ typing.
0: حتى ما في. تعمل سيري بيكتب لك كل شيء تحكي بس وبيكتب.
1: That's right. A lot of things are easier. In a way, there are some positives, but also it has negatives if you rely only on this.
0: بس قديش بيقوي هذا القراءة، بتقوي الكتابة، بتقوي الشخص يعني حلو.
1: It does help the knowledge, the skills. But it's a skill that you use your whole life.
0: نعم.
1: And it plays a big part at school, but also when you go to work in your everyday life. You need to read all the time.
0: صح.
1: So, you know, it's a very important skill and we definitely want parents, inshallah, on board to help their child. And I think it starts off with Hajjah having a love for it, that they want to do it. We don't want them to think that it's just another task that they need to do, another homework, or it doesn't end there. I think it's very important that we make it like a treat, you know. Let's go purchase a book, for example. Let's take out your book, or why don't you borrow a book from the school library that interests you to start off with? I think that's really important.
0: أكيد يعني بدنا نحرص إنه نضع بين أيدي الأولاد كتاب أو كتب منقحة ما فيها كلام بخالف الشرع. هذا كتير مهم بكل مجالات العلم يعني.
1: Yes, we need to make sure that when we are selecting the books, you know, and at school, when they go to Alamana or Salama, the books are checked beforehand. If there is anything that contradicts the religion, it is mentioned and they're checked beforehand. But we do, definitely. And if you are wanting to go and purchase books outside, just keep that in mind, Islamically appropriate books, because subhanAllah, kids are sponges. They... You know, we need to make sure that we're guiding them the right way. So if there is something that is against the religion, we need to make sure that we warn them and we tell them so they don't believe something that's wrong.
0: صحيح.
1: Yeah.
0: فشو يعني دور الأهل في تعزيز مهارة القراءة عند الولد؟
1: Yeah. So they have a big influence on them. And watching you as well. Like if they see you reading or if they see you see it as important. Even if it's in your home language. Let's just say that the parent can't read English, but they have books in Arabic. They can read books also in their language to their child. That's really important also that we don't get them to leave out their home language as well and just focus on English, you know, because the next generation, then when they grow up, it will. We don't want that to disappear. Subhanallah. So, no, it's really important. And to start off with, you can look at reading together daily. Okay, set aside time each day to read with your child. This could be during bedtime, before they go to sleep. It's sort of a nice way, one of the nice ways to, before they go to bed, reading a book together. Consistent reading helps, when they're reading all the time, it helps with their vocabulary. Mm. We notice in the NAPLAN, a lot of the questions that they can't answer, it's because of the words, they don't understand the words. Yeah. And if they don't understand the words, they don't understand the whole text. So the more that they come across words, eventually they'll remember the word. Mm. It will help with their comprehension. Even if you don't read with them, and let's just say they're older, you know, remind them to read as well. Mm. Show them that reading, when they're younger, show them that reading is all around us. For example, in the kitchen, you know, everyday situations, not just open a book, but everyday situations. When you read labels on jars, recipe books, when you're outdoors, you can discuss even things like signs and what do they mean, symbols. Mm. Reading street signs, suburb names, or when you visit a park sometimes, also there's notices and there's maps. That visual literacy also, that there's something, labels, visuals, that they need to understand what they mean. So any you can find opportunities wherever you walk.
0: يعني من نخلي يقرأ شو في إعلانات مثلاً.
1: Yes.
0: بعض الأخبار يمكن يقرأها.
1: Yeah.
0: بنشجعه على إنه يقرأ.
1: For sure, it's really important, and just to again show them how important it is, and I think also how it will affect them later on.
0: صحيح.
1: You know, that's really important. And like I said, if your home language isn't English, it's important to read to your child in your home language. Research shows that using your home language will help your child learn read in English. So if they can do it in one language, they can do it in another language.
0: صحيح.
1: That's what we notice too.

0: The other point is also making reading fun. So choose books that interest your child, whether it's about animals, adventures, cars, different countries, finding topics they will enjoy. You'll make reading more engaging. Religion stories. Like, I know there's also picture books with religion stories that they can read to their child as well.
1: And بطريقة ممتعة من خليهم ينشدوا لحتى يقرأوا هالقصة.
0: That's right. That's right. Find things that interest them and then also show other kind of topics too. It's important to establish a regular reading time each day. Consistency is the key.
1: يعني روتينك اليومي.
0: Routine, really important, yeah. And we have the kids at school, they have a journal, home reading journal. You know, we talk about it, it's really important, and who's reading, and let's have a look at your journal, what book did you read, what words did you learn? So they can see that we're following up. And I say to the students, I say, look, if you only read once a week, compare that to a student that's reading all the time. There's a difference. So, you know, it's like, you know, and I say to them, it's like riding a bike, you know. Someone that's riding a bike every few weeks and then someone that's riding every day, who's going to be the better rider? The one that's riding all the time. You know, or sometimes they laugh. I'm like, what, PlayStation, when you're playing your PlayStation. Someone that's playing for hours, usually someone that, you know, plays a little bit, who is usually better at the game. So, yeah, I think consistency is the key. That's really important. When you're reading with your child, after reading, you know, talk about the story, discuss the story as well.
1: يعني بتفهمي منه بأجوبته إنه شو فهم من القصة.
0: That's right.
1: مش بس عم بيقرأ
0: That's
1: هيك
0: right.
1: صف كلمات.
0: Yeah, and I'm just reading it because the only way they'll get better with their reading, they read the words. Okay, when they're younger, they sound out the words, but then they need to understand the book.
1: أكيد.
0: If they don't understand what's happening in the book, who were the characters, what happened, why did this happen, how did this happen, what color was this, and all of those answers that are already in the book, if they're not able to give you those answers, that means they didn't understand that.
1: صحيح.
0: So you could read a page to ask them some quick questions.
1: حتى يمكن يقرأ بشكل غلط الكلمة.
0: That's right. That's right.
1: ما فهمانا شو ما بيعرف يقرأ.
0: Correct. And that's where, yeah, and Sharla will talk about that as well. Like if you come across, so what we want to do today is help parents, give them strategies, how to help their child at home. But first we're looking at the environment, how to encourage it as much as we can. And Sharla will get into a little bit more details with that. So again, be a role model. That's another thing that we've mentioned, that reading is important. Visit the library, the bookstore. Focus on text that, you know, go through the page and make sure that they're thematically appropriate. Let your child pick out the books that interest them. So rather than they go to the shops and they always choose the toys that they want, make it a habit also books. Let's go buy some books. So that's really important. Give books as presents. That's another nice one. Now, if you're wanting to know which book is appropriate for your child, okay, there's something called the five-finger rule. What is the five-finger rule? Each time they come across a word they don't know, hold up one finger. If you have all five fingers up before the end of one page, then your child may not be ready for this book. Choose a book where you only have maybe two or three, maybe same mistakes where they don't know the words in the book. So that gives you an idea which book is appropriate for them to read. If it's a book that you're reading to them, obviously they need to understand it, but it doesn't mean that they have to read it. There could be some repetition of words that they can say with you later, but that's the general rule. Another one for the older ones could be if there's, let's just say, every 10 word they make one mistake. If that's the case, then that's for them. Whereas if they're making every 10 words, let's say 4 or 5 mistakes, that book is not ready. Not ready for that book. It's too difficult for them. So keep those things in mind. Mention their insights about maybe how they're helping their child at home with reading. And maybe they can also share with the listeners. That's really important as well. So,

0: for fun.
1: We were talking about just helping your child with selecting the right book. Mm-hmm. So just to make sure that it's not difficult for your child. Otherwise, they become frustrated and they don't want to read anymore.
2: Mustawa.
1: Yes, that's right. Make sure it's their right level when selecting the right book. Mm. Also, praise their effort. So when they're reading, tell them what they're doing well. You know, I like the way that you read that this sentence. Mm. And don't expect too much too soon. It takes time. Mm. So let's just say they don't read at all.
2: Yeah.
1: And then trying to get them into the habit of reading.
2: No.
1: It takes time. Mm. You can't expect it overnight. Yeah. So I think that's really important. And stay patient and supportive. Every child learns at their own pace. Encourage them, be patient, and make reading a positive experience. Needs very, because if you become frustrated, they become frustrated. They don't want to do it anymore. So find the right time when everyone's calm. It's the right time to sort of help them out. The other thing I wanted to move on to is about if they receive their home reading journal. So I think a lot of schools will have this where they have a journal and how to use this. So they take home books and then they write down the name of the book that they've read and how to use it. So your child usually will receive some kind of journal to indicate that they've read the book, part of their homework. Dedicate time daily a few times a week and aim for about 15, 20 minutes. If you go, unless they want to keep reading, they finish their homework and they want to keep reading, of course, encourage them. But just make sure during this time there's no interruptions. That's really important too.
2: يعني ما حدا يقاطعه بهالفترة ربع ساعة تقريبا يعني لعشرين دقيقة يقرأ.
1: Make it a positive experience. Otherwise, they sort of lose track and then they get distracted and then the TV's on and then it cuts off. Sometimes when I go in and speak to the students as well, I'm like, did anyone read? Who didn't read? I encourage them, look, as soon as you go home, you want to do your homework, pick up your book and read first. Because sometimes they leave it until the end and then they don't have the chance to read their book. So maybe start off with reading first. Or again, it could be just before they finish up, before they go to bed. One thing I, something I wanted to mention, back to the vocabulary and how important it is with reading. The average student, they say that the average student needs to learn about 3,000 to 4,000 words a year. These are new words, not words they already know.
2: كلمات جديدة بدي أتعلم بالسنة 3,000 ل 4,000 كلمة.
1: New words a year. This is the average.
2: هذا قد ايه بيقوي بالتعبير يعني
1: the way they express and their writing. And this is equivalent, يعني it works out about the same to 10 words a day. 10 new words a day, every day of the year. Words are usually learned only, they say, after they appear several times. The more they see the word, eventually they'll remember it. Researchers estimate it could take as many as 17 exposures, yani 17 times to see the word before they learn the new word. So you could see that they're coming and saying, like, the average child needs to learn this many words. So that's why it's really important. So that's why it doesn't stop at school. Outside of school, for them to come across 10 new words every day. There's also different types of reading. So you can, let's say you're helping your child with reading. You can model for them how to read. Let's just say they cannot read fluently. So quickly and accurately. Because we want them to read as if they're speaking. Not as if sometimes when they read, they and they start off slow and they need time. But show them, look, I want you to sound like this, like you were speaking. And then model for them and then get them to practice as well. So you break it up a little bit. You model for them. Read together. Let's read this sentence together. You can read a sentence and then you can say, read after, say it after me. And get them to read as well by themselves. So there's different types of reading too. There's, now let's just say you're reading with them, Haji, and they come across a word they don't know. How do you help them? Some parents, sometimes we just give them the answer. Right? So how do you help them? We want to help them become independent readers. So how do we help them? What do we do? And these strategies, we use them at school as teachers. What do we do? Let's just say they come across a word they don't know. Let's say the word is cat. Okay, cat, you can sound it out. You can go k-at, cat, right? With this word, you can say to them, sound it out. Some words you can't tell them, sound it out. Words like the, if you tell them to sound out the word the, they're going to get the wrong answer. These are called like sight words.
2: Yeah.
1: So you give them a clue based on what suits that. Mm. So you could say to them things like sound out. You can say, look at the pictures, if there are pictures. Mm-hmm. Read on to the end of the sentence and then go back and see what word is missing. Ask them, does it make sense? The word that you just said, for example, if they said, I went into the horse, you'll be like, do you go into the horse? Mm. And then you want them to think, oh, I went into the house.
2: أيوة.
1: So it goes by the meaning, yeah?
2: So, يعني مثل ما قلتي بدك تكون واحد صبور.
1: Patient and know what to teach them. We don't want to teach them the wrong thing. Let's just say you give them a clue. They don't know it. Give them another clue. After two attempts, you've given them two prompts and they still don't know the word, then tell them the word is this. And you might tell them how you work that out. Praise them along the way for, let's just say they read a word incorrectly, then they went back and they read it correctly. Say, well done, I like the way you went back and you corrected yourself.
2: No.
1: So saying good, well done, be specific about what they did well so they can do it again. That's really important. Asking them questions as well. So you want to make sure that they've understood the information, the text. Ask them different types of questions. So ask them questions where they can find the answer in the text. Right? They can find it straight away. These are called he questions, literal questions. That means they can find the answer in the text. For example, the who, what, where type questions. And ask them, this is the one where our kids find the most difficult. It's not the literal question so much. We call them hidden questions. They've got to read different parts of the passage, a couple of different parts to work out the answer. So the information is found from two or more places and must be joined together for them to answer the question.
2: No.
1: How do you think the character is feeling? It might not say the character is feeling angry, but from what the character is doing, it shows you that they're not happy, they're angry. Okay, so different types of questions are really important in the text. You can ask them questions like, what is the main idea of the text? What is the purpose? Why do you think the author wrote this? So they're, again, the different type. What is the meaning of this word? What do you think the meaning of this word is? Let's look at the clues around the page.
2: Yeah.
1: Okay? They're important. And the last thing I wanted to mention is the fluency. So they read the words, but then they become fluent. What's fluent? They read text aloud with good speed, not too fast, not too slow, with accuracy and with expression. That means that when they come across a full stop, they need to stop. They need to pause. If they don't, it could change the meaning of the sentence. So that's really important. And again, read as if they're speaking. If your child is having problems with fluency and it's at their level, tell them to read the page. You might focus on a page a few times. You might say, read it. Now listen to me read. Now I want you to go back and read the way I modeled to you and read again. So you might stick to one page and read it a few times every day. That's right. And what you can do, something else you can do, they can time them. Let me see how many words you read in 1 minute. I'm going to time you. I want to see how many words you read correctly in 1 minute. Let's just say it's 20 words they read in a minute. We'll try again. Let's try again. Let's try to beat 20. Let's try to read more words now in 1 minute. That also helps them become more fluent readers. And of course, practice. The more we practice, the better usually we get at something. There are also online stories that they can hear. But again, just make sure, again, it's assignmentally approved. And like I said, make sure that they pause at punctuation. That's really important. With kids in general, students in general, when they see follow-up, I think even as adults, when there's follow-up, they do it. And I think now nowadays, everyone's so busy. You have mum and dad working, get home. the times are changing. You have the issue of technology. But we need to find ways to overcome and find, even if it's just a little bit every day or on the weekend, the right time.
2: أكيد هذا بيقوي يعني جزء من التعليم هذه مهارة القراءة كتير مهمة.
1: Very. A lot of knowledge that they can learn.
2: قراءة, كتابة, سماع.
1: Math skills. Again, we mentioned that the reading is important for maths.
2: نعم.
1: So hopefully parents would have picked up a lot of strategies that they can use. Yeah. And like we said, if there are any, you know, if anyone would like to contact and share their good experiences with how they help their child at home, or maybe it could be another part of the show, inshallah.

0: الألم. بارك الله فيك سمية على كل المعلومات اللي قدمتيها اليوم.
1: It was a pleasure. بارك الله فيك. Just before we end, I wanted to mention that there is a website named Green Fig Proud Muslim Kids. This website, we alhamdulillah, we purchased their picture books, so books for primary age students, and they teach the attributes of Allah. So they're really nice. Go on this website. I'm just coming across, you know, this book, What Do Muslims Say? You know, after we eat or drink, for example, what do we say before we eat? Yani, there's a lot of nice things. When I see something beautiful, I say, MashaAllah, for example. So it's very nice to purchase these books and to read to your child these books. Obviously, if they can't read them or sound that, you read it to them. But this website, again, it's Green Fig Proud Muslim Kids, and it'll be a nice way to purchase these books and to read them as well. I also noticed that there's also books about the Mawlid that's coming up too. That's really nice.
0: بارك الله فيك سمية وكل المستمعين. نعم.
1: Thank you, Hajja Hanadi, for your time this morning. And I hope parents also found the discussion on supporting their child's reading at home helpful. And of course, a big thank you to all our dear listeners for tuning in today.
0: إن شاء الله منلتقي فيك الأسبوع الجاي.
1: إن شاء الله.

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0: a series for those men who suffer in silence. We hope to explore men's mental health and how it matters.
1: Welcome back to our series on men's mental health. Today, I'm joined with Dr. Anna Brooks, Lifeline Head of Research. With her, we'll explore the effects that financial stress can have on a man's mental state, management strategies, and the types of support that are available. So, Dr. Brooks, thank you for joining us today.
2: Thank you for having me.
1: Before we, formally begin this interview, I want to ask you a question about your experience in, helping men deal with their different mental health issues.
2: Sure, yes. So, Lifeline Australia provides a national set of services that are specifically around supporting people facing mental health challenges and sometimes suicidal thinking. And with a large part of that sort of offering, service offering that we have is our helpline suite. So we've got a voice-based service, 13, 11, 14, a chat and a text service. Those are available 24 hours a day, 7 days a week. And those services in particular, they're universal services. They're designed to be, to support anyone who wants to, who needs to, get support, but particularly men, can find those services really useful. They're confidential services. You don't have to share any personal information, and you can talk to our crisis supporters about anything that's going on for you if you feel like your coping mechanisms are overwhelmed. So we do find that, that men find that sort of approach can be a really, low barrier to access way of testing out what it's like to actually engage in support seeking and service usage. So that's probably one of the main mechanisms by which, the Lifeline Network and I are able to support men across the country.
1: Now to get into it, can you talk to us a bit about financial stress?
2: Yeah, look without sort of, sort of over-exaggerating, financial stress is a really key sort of life stressor that can contribute to mental health challenges and indeed to suicidal thinking. So we know that particularly as regards sort of suicide, big life changes, particularly negative ones, can be a significant contributing factor. And, and financial distress is really high on that list in terms of those sorts of life changes or life stressors that can make things really challenging for people. So, interestingly, it's not just about a financial distress, it's also about financial uncertainty. So not knowing sort of from 1 month to the next where you're going to be with your finances is a really significant stressor for people. And so with that in mind, what we try to do as a sector is make sure that there are supports in place in order to help people who are experiencing financial distress and financial uncertainty. So it's a really, really important conversation to have.
1: How does financial stress affect men differently?
2: It is the case for a lot of men. Look, concepts of sort of masculinity, have changed, for a lot of people over time. But it is still often the case for males that they see themselves as having a particular role, whether that be in the family unit or otherwise. But that role can often include being the provider. So the one that, the person who, is able to make sure, the bills are paid and the food's on the table. That's often a part of, a part of that sort of more traditional view about masculinity. And that means oftentimes if financial problems, are sort of impacting upon, the individual or the family, that can, especially to men with that view, feel like it's a, it can feel like it's a failure. It's like a fundamental sort of, responsibility on which they're not delivering. And so that can have really significant impacts. And there's those direct impacts, about being able to pay the bills, but there's also the indirect impacts, which can be really significant as well. So oftentimes if, in a sort of family environment, if there's financial distress, that impacts upon the relationship. So, your relationship with your partner or a spouse can be significantly affected by having financial issues. So it's not just the direct impact, it's also the indirect ones that can really have a negative consequence for people.
1: Apart from relationship issues and conflicts that might arise as a result of financial stress, what are some mm-hmm. other, negative effects that a person going through financial stress may face?
2: Yeah, so look, just in terms of the sort of, so there's the sort of broader life ones, and I've just mentioned a good example that it affects your relationships with other people. We know how important relationships are to well-being, but also, sort of the day-to-day, sort of physical impacts can be really marked for people. I mean, it can look like sleeping a lot or not sleeping as much as normal. It can look like constant sort of rumination, so constantly thinking about it and you know, sort of worrying at your financial situation. It can be feeling like, you know, you don't have any sort of cognitive capacity, like, you know, you don't have the brain space to make decisions, you know, in the broader context of your everyday life. So it can end up being a really, sort of heavy load to bear in terms of your thinking about it all the time, not necessarily getting good sleep or not feeling well rested, feeling sort of, you know, anxious all the time. Those are some of the sort of more, really, really personal impacts that financial distress can have.
1: What are the signs that someone is struggling with financial stress?
2: Yeah, so look, one of the things, and this isn't just specific to financial distress, but one of the things that I think it's important to be aware of, you know, with people around you is when there's change, significant change. So, you know, if someone's behavior is out of the ordinary for them, you know, but as I said, they might be, you know, talking about how that you're not getting enough sleep, or they're sleeping, you know, way more than usual. They might be distracted all the time where they used to be able to sort of really engage in the conversation. You know, they might sort of not make time for you, whereas previously they did. Change is often an indication that it's a moment where if you have the capacity yourself, you should check in with them. And it's not just about saying, you know, how are you going, or are you okay? It's also about making the time to really listen to the answer, so that they've got, like, you really open the door to a deeper conversation if that person is wanting to have one. So as I said, like, looking for change, making the opportunity for them to talk if they want to, you know, like signaling in your asking that it's okay and that you're there to listen, that can be a really useful strategy for, getting started on conversations with people that could indeed save a life.
1: Can you talk to me about the different causes that might cause a person to experience this issue?
2: Yeah, so look, financial distress can happen for a range of reasons. It can, I mean, look, cost of living's been high. There can be stuff that's completely out of your control, you know. So, you know, you've got a job, people working multiple jobs even, you know, and it may not be that you've sort of, you know, your mortgage has changed too much or your rent's changed, but just, you know, groceries, you know, have been really expensive lately. And by the time you add in electricity and insurance and all those other things, you know, that can mean that people, you know, people really struggle, and a lot of people do. It's certainly not an uncommon experience. So there's that sort of everyday factor. There's also, you know, there's you know, change of life things can be huge. You know, having you know, a baby, you know, in the house, adding, you know, having extra people to feed and, you know, and clothes can have a big impact. Loss of job is often one that has a massive impact on people. Obviously, there's not just the, you know, that massive change in your life, and oftentimes, you know, unfortunately, it can be an unwanted one. It may be that you were made redundant rather than chose to leave. That's a big one. And there's also, you know, other factors like gambling can play a role. So a number of different sort of potential, contributing factors, and it looks different for different people.
1: These days, people spend a lot of their time on social media, and often when you open up one of these platforms, you see, you know, people living luxuriously. So how do these factors, amongst other social factors, affect a person's financial stress?
2: Yeah, look, that's a really interesting one as well. I mean, I think, you know, social media can have benefits in terms of connection with other people is a really important protective factor. So, you know, and hence the, you know, the importance of those, you know, of those really close relationships that we have, and trying to keep those strong. But sort of, you know, social media can create some interesting challenges, in that sometimes it's a good way of connecting with people who you might not have seen for a while, or, you know, sort of plugging into to different groups that, you know, with whom you have a shared interest. But the flip side of that is that sometimes it can be quite destructive. And I think one of the ways that can be the case is that, you know, we see people posting, you know, what look like just sensational, you know, like they're off on yachts and, you know, amazing cars and, yeah, you know, just living large. And I think it is easy, even though sort of, you know, when we're chatting like this, it's like, okay, yeah, but people use filters and they only post the best bits of their lives. It's easy to sort of say that. But if you're consuming lots and lots of this stuff, it can sort of seep in as a, okay, you know, like maybe I'm not doing so great. Maybe I'm way behind everyone else, you know, and I haven't made a big success of my life. That sort of thing, I think, can be the sort of negative aspect of having exposure to lots and lots of that content.
1: Now, if someone identifies themselves as experiencing the issue of financial stress, what are some, you know, practical strategies that they can implement to help overcome this problem?
2: Absolutely. Look, I think in taking that step, in sort of, you know, identifying that you're having an issue, that's a huge first step. The next one is to start looking at options for support. And that's absolutely enormous for a lot of people. Sort of reaching out can be a really sort of intimidating thing to do. But what I'd say is that, you know, do that in a way that is most comfortable for you to sort of take away some of the barriers to doing it. So it might be having a conversation with your partner or spouse. It might be having a conversation with some other trusted, like a friend. It might be having a conversation with a Lifeline crisis supporter. But taking that additional step, so identifying the issue is one thing, and then reaching out for support is the next. These are the steps that can alleviate that immediate sort of distress. And also help start to take the steps to try and address the issue at its root. So, for example, there's a National Debt Helpline that's available for people to use in order to start working through the issues and address that sort of root cause. There's also other financial counselling services. Lifeline offers them out of some of our centres across the country as well. So there are options out there for people, and I really just encourage people to look at reaching out for support because it is available and it really will make an enormous difference.
1: Now, I feel like most people experience some kind of financial stress, whether it's, you know, in terms of adhering to societal expectations or whatnot. Now, how does a person understand if he has a real issue and when to seek that, you know, that next step of help?
2: Yeah, so I would say to that, look, I think you know, what, like, different people have different sort of thresholds for what really, you know, I guess makes them feel like they, you know, they are struggling. And the thing that I'd say about, and this is not just related to financial distress, it's sort of more broadly, is that if you feel like you get to the point where you're not sure what to do next, your coping mechanisms are overwhelmed, just thinking about it a lot and not necessarily knowing what to do, then that's a great point to reach out for support. The earlier, the better. Because, you know, it's you know, even if it ends up being that the practical stuff you solve yourself, by taking away some of that burden, some of the load around the, like, the worry, the concern, the constant thinking about it, you actually free up, you know, your own resources to be able to do the problem solving bit. So I really would just stress to all your listeners that if, you know, if it is something that's on your mind, it's perfectly legitimate to reach out for support. And you know, in my world, you know, as I mentioned, I'm from Lifeline. We've got that 24-hour-a-day, 7-day a week sort of helpline suite, 13, 11, 14 is the phone-based service. Always there to support people, you know, in the moment, and also provide practical resources where appropriate.
1: What are some other supports available for people that are struggling?
2: Look, so why are they available? Well, it's because we recognise, I guess, in mental health, in the mental health sector and the suicide prevention sector, we really recognise that that financial distress is a significant sort of, it has significant impacts. And what we try to do, as I mentioned earlier, about sort of encouraging people to get to reach out early, I guess, in the sort of in the process of struggling with an issue. What we're trying to do is prevent rather than hopefully prevent people from getting into that really significant acute distress, so that it's a more positive experience for them. If we can get in earlier, you know, have more impact before they get to the point of being significantly distressed, that's a better outcome for the individual. It's also a better outcome just in terms of, you know, internationally, you know, in terms of resources. We've got a lot of support in place because we know this is an issue and we really want to help people from getting into the sort of into significant distress. So better for everyone if we're able to achieve that goal.
1: Can I ask you a personal question? That is,
2: sure.
1: What got you working into this space? What motivated you to, you know, find a career in mental health?
2: Yeah. So look, to be honest with you, I was a researcher for the first part of my career, and working in this space, but not really working with people. And that was something that I really enjoyed. I had a great period of my career, but after I had my kids, I was very motivated to, I guess, have impacts that I could sort of see and feel and to work directly with people. I you know, part of my, what drives me is wanting to support others, you know, like to live, a contributing life. And so that was a key sort of factor for me in deciding to work in this space, you know, supports for people, you know, 24 hours a day, 7 days a week. So look, it was very personal, particularly driven by being a mum, I guess, and by thinking about what I hope, you know, Australia looks like for my kids as they grow and become adults. So yeah, it's a great question and a very personal journey, and one that was, I guess, really sparked by having my own kids.
1: Now, do you have any final points? Anything that you didn't get the chance to add?
2: look, I'd just reiterate that, you know, if you're doing it tough, if you feel like your coping mechanisms are overwhelmed, please do reach out for support. It might be, you know, a friend, it might be a loved one, it might be your GP, it might be Lifeline. But there are services out there ready to support you. So please please make use of them if you need.
1: All right, thank you so much for joining us today.
2: Thanks, Pete. Thanks for giving me the opportunity.
3: 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And together, we can make our station great.

Lady Aisha, may Allah accept her deed, said in describing our Prophet Muhammad sallallahu alayhi wa sallam that he used to love perfume and he commanded to use it. Our discussion is about the Messenger's perfume. The Prophet sallallahu alayhi wa sallam said what means that among your worldly matters, he had the natural love towards his wives, and for perfume, without him pursuing these matters, and his comfort and delight was in praying. The Prophet ﷺ said what means that among your worldly matters, he had the natural love towards his wives and for perfume, without him pursuing these matters, and his comfort and delight was in praying. The heart of the Prophet ﷺ was not attached to worldly matters. Before starting the discussion about the Messenger's perfume, we need to pause at this hadith. The Prophet ﷺ mentioned women not because his heart was attached to women, indeed attributing to the Messenger ﷺ that he followed cravings for the woman is something that takes one out of the religion, because this is a negative criticism of Prophet Muhammad ﷺ, and this is among what no Muslim who loves this great leader accepts. The Messenger of Allah sallallahu alayhi wa sallam married Khadija when he was 25 years old, while she was 40 years old. This is something that happened during the prime of his youth. The Messenger of Allah sallallahu alayhi wa sallam did not marry another woman until Khadija died, and he was close to 50 years old. This shows that the Messenger sallallahu alayhi wa sallam did not have more than one wife before that. During the duration of his youth, the Messenger ﷺ did not have multiple wives, so it is not permissible to say that our Prophet's heart was attached to women. Among what further proves that the heart of the Messenger of Allah ﷺ was not attached to women is that he did not marry a virgin other than Lady Aisha, may Allah accept her deeds. And the Prophet ﷺ used to go to the Muslim cemetery to make supplications for the dead Muslims when it was her night. Had his heart been attached to woman, he would have waited for the night of the youngest and most beautiful wife to stay with her. However, the Prophet ﷺ used to wait for her turn to visit the graveyard. If it is said, why did the Messenger sallallahu alaihi wasallam have numerous wives even though his heart was not attached to women? The answer is that this was a command from Allah, and this is for a wisdom. My brothers and sisters in Islam, we should be ready to obey the commands of Allah and to not go beyond the limits set by Allah. For indeed, if Allah commands us with a matter, we should adhere to it whether we know the wisdom of it or not. Despite that, we were made aware of the wisdom of the Prophet ﷺ having numerous wives, and there are many wisdoms for that. Among them is that at the time, it was not very common for women to learn from men, so the Messenger ﷺ wanted the religion to be spread among the women just as he spread it among the men. Likewise, it was the norm of the Prophet ﷺ to rectify the situation of two tribes by marrying a woman from each, and by that the religion would spread in both tribes. Likewise, the Prophet ﷺ wanted people to know his situation when he was in his house. This is because of what used to be said about him by some, that he was a poet or fortune teller or magician or a crazy man. Hence, through his wives living with him, they learned about his condition in his home, and so they used to tell others that the Messenger of Allah sallallahu alayhi wa sallam was not as people said about him, rather he was the noblest of people and the best of them. The Prophet sallallahu alayhi wa sallam wanted also the rules pertaining to marriage to be spread among the nation. This is sometimes done through words, demonstration, and through the actions of the Prophet sallallahu alayhi wa sallam, which was then conveyed to others by his wife. In the house of the Prophet sallallahu alaihi wasallam, there was a pouch that had perfume in it. Our Prophet sallallahu alaihi wasallam used to wear it. The Messenger of Allah sallallahu alaihi wasallam was fragrant, whether he wore fragrance or not. His servant Anas ibn Malik said, "I never touched any silk softer than the hand of the Messenger of Allah sallallahu alaihi wasallam." And I never smelled any musk or amber more fragrant than the smell of the Messenger of Allah sallallahu alayhi wa sallam.
The Messenger sallallahu alayhi wasallam taught us that there are three things that are not to be turned down, and among them is perfume. So if a person gifted perfume to another, then among the teachings of the Prophet sallallahu alayhi wasallam is that the perfume not to be rejected. The Prophet sallallahu alayhi wasallam made it a practice for men to wear perfume inside and outside of the house, and for women in her house for her husband. Perfume is recommended on Friday when going out for Friday prayer, for Eid prayer, for gathering for a good matter, and when a man and his wife have sexual intercourse. Our Prophet sallallahu alaihi wasallam taught us that it is recommended to perfume the mustache. Perfume is usually put on the head and neck. The Prophet sallallahu alaihi wasallam used to love for the believers to have a nice smell. This is why the Prophet sallallahu alaihi wasallam forbade whoever ate something from a tree that gives out a bad smell, such as garlic, from entering the masjid. The Prophet sallallahu alaihi wasallam used to let out from the masjid whoever came in with his breath smelling like garlic, and the Prophet sallallahu alaihi wasallam did not used to eat from this plant. He said what means, "I speak to whom you do not speak." He meant the angels. Certainly, the Prophet sallallahu alaihi wasallam had a fragrant breath and a fragrant body, fragrant clothing and fragrant smell. His situation was good, his time was blessed, and so were his actions. May peace be upon him and the rest of the prophets. Likewise, the Prophet sallallahu alaihi wasallam taught men to dye their white hair with henna. However, there's a difference in opinion as to whether the Prophet sallallahu alaihi wasallam dyed his white hairs or not. The Prophet sallallahu alaihi wasallam had a few hairs. Some of the hair below his lips were white. Some of his sideburns had some white hair, and some dispersed head hairs were white. Therefore, his white hairs were not many. So some scholars said that the Prophet sallallahu alaihi wasallam did not dye his white hairs because there were only a few. What was reported about the Prophet sallallahu alaihi wasallam is that his hair appeared red. This is because the grey hair in the beginning, before it intensifies, it appears reddish. And if this proves anything, it shows that the Prophet's white hairs did not spread. Rather, only about 20 hairs of the hair of the Messenger of Allah turned white. My beloved Messenger of Allah sallallahu alaihi wasallam taught us how we should be in and outside of our houses. Lady Aisha, may Allah accept her deed, said what means that she used to look at the glistening of the Prophet's perfume on his head while he was in the state of ihram. This indicates that the Prophet sallallahu alaihi wasallam used to like putting perfume. He had put perfume on his hair and body during ihram. How beautiful is the Messenger of Allah sallallahu alaihi wasallam. We end by praising Allah, the Lord of the worlds.

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We praise Allah, we thank Him, we ask Him for forgiveness, for mercy and for guidance, and to raise the rank of our dearest Prophet and Master and Leader Muhammad sallallahu alayhi wa sallam, and to protect his nation from what he alayhi salatu wa salam feared for it. Allahu la yahtajuna. In many of his sayings, our Prophet alayhi salatu wa salam emphasize the importance of sincerity. Sincerity basically is to fine-tune your intentions and hearts to the notion that you're doing this wanting nothing from this except the acceptance and the approval from Allah subhanahu wa ta'ala. You clear your heart from all wants and intents other than wanting the rewards from Allah subhanahu wa ta'ala. That's what Al-Imam Al-Junayd explained when he talked about sincerity. So you need to empty your heart completely from all purposes, intents, reasons, justifications as to why you're doing the lawful act other than one. Wanting rid Allah azza wa jal. And wanting rid Allah azza wa jal is wanting the rewards from Allah and his approval, subhanahu wa ta'ala. So in this abridged version of Shu'ab al-Iman from the book of Al-Imam al-Bayhaqi, which was summarized, concised by Al-Qazwini, we have 70 odd traits that are mentioned in this book that if somebody was to put them in a checklist and do them, and was to monitor like a synthesizer these buttons and grade them from 0 to 10 and start working on each of these values, if he can get himself to learn about them, then practice them, then be sincere in his practice, because these are the three pillars of the complete action in Islam, then this would get a positive tick. Your spiritual Islamic state will improve, your performance will be much better than before, and you can start to see those lights of Iman working their way through in your heart, in your mind, in your everyday living. They come with a lot of bounties. Our religion is not just about empty poetry and stories. It is an actual full active system of life that encompasses and permeates everything that you do. When you talk about sadaq, honesty, it's something you carry with you in every transaction. When people say hello and ask you how you are honest. When you're about to perform a task, you are honest. When you're trading with others, you are honest. So you carry honesty and it lays upon you. It lays upon you. It's not a soft blanket of goodness. And when you have a lot of these around you, you start tasting what people always ask me, what is halawatul iman? What is that sweet spot of iman? How do I get it? Well, without the honesty, without the trust, without the piety, without the prayers, without going and showing great decorum and decency in Islam,
حسن الخلق, without being an upright Muslim, without bidding the lawful, forbidding the unlawful, without visiting the sick and the poor, without stopping the evil and the people of lewd actions and all that is wrong, without any of these, then the person comes to you and says, I can't taste halal with iman. I pray 5 times. Prayer is something that you do 5 times a day, and the collective of which in terms of time is 5 to 7 minutes each prayer times 5, that's inclusive of wudu, is 30 minutes to 1 hour. You're awake about 16, 17 of those hours. There are those set of state of being rules that you have to apply as well within those 16, 17 hours. So it's not that we pray and then we go and then act like someone who is not pious, without the values of Islam, without understanding what is obligatory, what is haram, what is sunnah, what is makruh, what is batil, what is sahih, what is mubah, and just transact focusing on one worldly matter, like money for instance, without any concern for what's halal and what's haram, without any concern for all these 70 odd traits that we mention in the book of Mukhtasar Shu'ab al-Iman. And some are personal, and the personal, some you internalize, and some are personal but you externalize, such as feeling the fear of God in your heart. It's something you internalize. Al-khushu'a. Istihdaru al-khawfi min Allahi fil qalb. And something you externalize, but it's personal, is when you sit in the corner of your bedroom on your own, remembering your sins and crying like a child, wanting Allah to forgive you. And then there are those where you are transacting with society. And there are some of those values that tell you how to. I know that you're sick, so I go to visit you. You get a child, or I, you know, came back from travel, you come and visit me. You are in need. I come and check on you. There's someone poor out there, we pay the charity. It's time for zakat, we give it to his deserving recipients. So now, you are transacting with society. And some values cover that part. And then there is transacting, but not with society, with all things around me. Matters that I see. There are things that are halal to look at, but there are things that are haram to look at. There are things that are halal to listen to, but there are things that are haram to listen to. There are places that are halal to go to, but there are places that are haram to go to. So when you typologize everything in this fashion, the things that are personal, that are internalized, things that are personal, that are externalized, things that I, where I transact with society, what are those societal norms, by which principles are they guided and values, okay? What about those societal things that are not humans, but I have to transact with like animals? Even that has judgments in Islam. When you get the collective of these standards and values and principles and precepts in Islam and understand the edicts that are attached to them, meaning the judgments, then you will know how to behave, how to go through this life, this earthly world that the Prophet damned and told that it's nothing but a trap to its people. So navigate your way through it, carrying these principles, this framework of values, being guided by it to find your way through until you reach the inevitable death in a state of safety. And it's a one-way street. You can't at the time of death say, got it wrong. Can we wind it back? And let me start again. You get one shot. And if we all look in the mirror,
everyone will identify himself as finishing. The guy who has only one white hair will think, oh, that's a sign that I'm finishing. A bit of baldness, ooh. Bit of ache in the joints, ooh. Bit of look at your ID and your date of birth, ooh. We are finishing. So get it right. So today, in continuing with these values and principles, we are going to cover, after we covered number 63, we're going to cover number 64. الرابع والستون الصلاة على من مات من أهل القبلة لحديث أبي 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This value number 64 means to perform the funeral prayer from those believers who pass away due to hadith Abi Huraira, meaning on the authority of Abu Huraira, في الصحيحين, يعني in the Sahih book of hadiths of the Prophet by the retainers of the hadith in an authentic chain of narration, and it's on the authority of Abu Huraira, who said حق المسلم على المسلم خمس. شو يعني حق المسلم على المسلم؟ 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bind us. So this haqq is the code that I need to treat my fellow Muslims with. Shuhunni, the first one, Raddu Salam. And this one is obligatory. So it's part of the code, but it's obligatory. If a person says to me, Assalamu alaikum, his start with this action was a sunnah and a praised action. What does this mean? We are people of knowledge, yes? We're going to talk technical knowledge. It means if you see me, it is very much praise for you to say to me, Assalamu alaikum, or when I see you, it is very much praise for me to say, Assalamu alaikum, the start of it. But is it an obligation, if I see you and you see me, for one of us to say Assalamu alaikum to the other? No. But it sits in its start in the code of conduct as a very highly praised sunnah. And the one who starts the salam, if we meet each other, okay, and is concerned about doing the sunnah, obviously is the more mindful of what's best in Islam. And he would be a better person in that instance than me. But the moment the salam has been uttered and said and addressed and offered, now the return salam is obligatory. The return of that salam is obligatory. So if Sheikh Testi says to me, Assalamu alaikum, I must say wa alaikum assalam. If he walks in and says Assalamu alaikum to all of us, it's enough that one of us returns the salam

And this act on its own, think about it. I haven't seen you for a while. You haven't seen me for a while. You see me then. What best to start peacefully rekindling, reigniting, retransacting with this person that you haven't seen than to offer peace? Assalamu alaikum. And you say, wa alaikum assalam. So we start on the right foot. Yeah? With good intent, of course. طيب. وعيادة المرضى. Who remembers what we spoke about in visiting al-marid? The person who leaves in the morning to go visit the sick people, how many angels make dua for him? 70,000 angels. From the time he went until Maghrib. What's the dua? يستغفرون له. Meaning they ask Allah for that Muslim to be pardoned, forgiven, exonerated, sins washed away. 70,000. And if you do it at night, till the morn, till dawn time. We explained that in detail, but it comes again here. I'm not going through the same lesson, but it came again. وَتَشْمِيتُ الْعَاطِسِ. شو يعني تشميت العاطس؟ يعني if your Muslim brother sneezed, what is he ought to do? To say what? Alhamdulillah. Who uttered these words? Sayyiduna Adam. The first word Adam uttered was Alhamdulillah. So never be stingy with saying Alhamdulillah all the time. And if you find yourself not saying Alhamdulillah all the time, is it telling of your absence of the mind to the amount of endowments that Allah gave you to the point where you take them for granted so you don't even remember to say Alhamdulillah for what Allah gave you? Think about it. When people don't say enough Alhamdulillah, Alhamdulillah, Alhamdulillah, isn't it just possible in their case that they don't stop to think about all the endowments that Allah gave them? Because each one of those endowments, if you were to think about it, look at the person who broke his hip and now has a mechanical one, in what amount of ache he is and how life is difficult in wearing pants, taking clothes off, going to the toilet, getting in a car, sitting on a chair, praying, going to shop, trying to sleep, trying to turn. One hip. One hip. Like your little finger. If they put a plaster on it because you broke it, okay, check how life becomes. Each one of these, if it's functional, is an endowment. And the skin on it being safe and healthy is an endowment. And the nail that you've got is an endowment. And the joints between them are endowments. But maybe we don't say Alhamdulillah enough because we are blinded to their state of being bounties and endowments, and we've taken them for granted. The first word Adam uttered was Alhamdulillah. Let that speak for itself. Yeah? So تشميت العاطس is when the person says Alhamdulillah, the sneezer, the hearer of the sneezer who said Alhamdulillah says to him, Yarhamukallah. That's called Tashmeetul Aatis. بتكون شمتته. يعني you did return a response to him that was taught to us by the Prophet alayhi salatu wasalam. And then he says back to you, Yahdina wa yahdikumullah. And they can add, wa yuslih balana wa balakum. Bas yahdina wa yahdikumullah suffices. Now, to understand that these are not chores, to understand that Muslims hunt for rewards, and that's how we should be. You are a

hunter of rewards if you want safety in the Akhirah. So the moment the opportunity presents itself, you jump. As Abu Dawood did. What did he do? He heard a man sneezing on the other bank. And he said, Alhamdulillah. He took a dirham. A dirham is a reference to currency made out of silver. Dinar is a currency made out of gold. A dirham was dinar. In the olden days, dirham was silver, dinar was gold. To give you an idea, a dirham was about $10. The one dirham. About 600 years ago. The dinar was about 10 times that. It's made out of gold. So it was about 100. In everyday transactions, they use the dirham. In big transactions, they would get the dinar out. It's like having 50 cents and a dollar. Yeah, or 10 cents and a dollar. The dollar is gold, yeah? Or seemingly, it's golden in color. But the 10 cents is what? Silver in color. And that has ties into the old currency that the Muslims invented and gave to the world. But anyhow, that's another story added to the list of the millions that we brought to the world. Alhamdulillah. We have a rich history of achievements and success. The point of it is, he paid a dirham to get into a boat. He paid the fare. Went to the guy, said to him, Yarhamuk Allah, and went back. In his dreams, he heard a voice, a hatif. A hatif means you hear it, but you can't see where the voice is coming from. Could be an angel. That he had bought himself away to paradise with the one dirham, having gone to that man and said to him, Yarhamuk Allah. لَقَدْ اشْتَرَيْتَ الْجَنَّةِ. How did he acquire Al-Jannah and was forgiven his sins as he saw in his dream? By doing this hasana lillahi ta'ala. He did not think other than he saw the opportunity. He's hunting for rewards. He heard the man. Where did he place his money? Above the hasana or below the hasana? Below the hasana. Why? Because he was happy to pay for the reward, to earn the reward. So his reward is more expensive to him than his money. Some people have their money there and they have rewards. And inshallah, one day, the money is. Put it in the bank, look at it every time, just take a little bit to live in, keep it, like, why? هو مال الله. What's the point? If you have all that money, earn rewards with it. Give 60% of it, the 40% will make you live and your grandchildren the next 50 years. Why keeping it all? No, I won't touch it. What time should we see it? Some people, like the majority of us, live on pay to pay. I'm mutawakkilin ala Allah and they live. No, I'm built like that. If I don't see amount of dollars in my account, no, I can't. What's this nonsense? What is this nonsense? Every opportunity that presents itself, you don't know behind that reward what's hidden for you. It could be utter forgiveness from all your sins. You see it, it passes you through, you let it go, and you don't hunt it. Be a hunter of rewards. At every turn, at every opportunity. To some of us, it's with words they use.
To some of us, it's with their bodies when we have an event that we need people to carry chairs. I don't know. To some of us, it's maybe giving a lesson. To some of us, it's doing the adhan. To some of us, it's checking paperwork and legalities. To some of us, it's teaching in a school. To some of us, it's just receiving people at the mosque and being nice to them. There are many opportunities for rewards. Look what he did. He bought Al-Jannah with a dirham. Meaning he didn't buy Al-Jannah with a dirham, but him paying the dirham to say Alhamdulillah, it was one reward that when flipped, had the forgiveness of all his sins from Allah subhanahu wa ta'ala. And you don't know with which reward Allah may forgive all your sins. So don't undervalue and underestimate every single act of worship. Any act of worship. Don't think, oh, Hajj is great, but what, giving to charity 20 bucks? What's gonna do to him? I'll keep the 20 bucks. Inshallah, when I have 1,000, I'll give it to him. What is gonna do with 20? You take the 20 and give it. You don't know. Allahu Aman. Allah may forgive you with that 20. And the other time when you pay the 1,000, Allah may not forgive you. You get rewards for it, but the forgiveness was hiding in the 20 for you. And you reserved. You pulled. Don't be that person. Don't be that person. Dirhamun sabaqa mi'ata alfi dirham. Meaning, sometimes one dirham beats the 100,000 dirham. Why? A man who had 2 dirhams and gave 1. A man who has 1 million dirham and gave 100,000. This man gave half his money. This man gave 10% of his money. See, it's all relative. And these are values that we live by. That's what you learn in Mukhtasar Shu'ab al-Iman. To see these things in the fashion that you should. وَاتِّبَاعُ الْجَنَائِزِ وَإِجَابَةُ الدَّعْوَى. طيب وَاتِّبَاعُ الْجَنَائِزِ شو يعني؟ يعني to go to the funeral. طيب if you go and see the burial, you get قيراط. شو يعني قيراط؟ Mountain. Look at the mountain of Uhud. How big, how wide? Imagine units of rewards piled up to form something the size of Uhud. That'll be for you if you go lillahi ta'ala. But if you actually pray the funeral prayer, you get qiratan, 2 mountains. And one time, by the way, Abdullah ibn Umar heard Abu Huraira telling him that. And he hadn't heard that before. So he sends word to me, to Sayyidah Aisha, to check. Did the Prophet really say that if you go to the funeral prayer and you attend, you get a mountain, and if you actually pray the funeral prayer and attend, you get almost like 2 mountains? The analogy is a lot of rewards. And she said, yes, I heard that from the Prophet alayhi salatu wasalam. He wasn't doubting what Abu Huraira said, but there's a reason why he's asking. Now you know what the reason is. Upon hearing that, he said, لَقَدْ فَرَّطْنَا بِقَرَارِيطَ كَثِيرًا. Meaning we have wasted so many mountains of rewards. Meaning there were so many times, so many opportunities. See the mind of the hunter of rewards, how it is. And we're talking about one of A'lam al-Sahaba, Abdullah ibn Umar. And he was a Sahabi. Why? Because he met and saw the Prophet and he was a believer at a very young age. Very, very young age. And yet lived a lot after, because he is the son of Master Umar ibn Khattab. So he was a big figure. A huge figure in Islam. One day we'll tell you the story of all these men, because there's a biography to each and every one of them that is very interesting. So he said, لَقَدْ فَرَّطْنَا بِقَرَارِيطَ كَثِيرًا, meaning there were too many opportunities for us in funeral events that we didn't go to. What does it underline? Not that he is a great scholar and a alim, yes, but do you see how he's thinking of the act? What is he seeing? He's seeing a hunt for reward. And where is that remorse
Where is that remorse coming from? Where? Why would he say, oh, it's like receiving bad news about himself. When he says, I have wasted so many mountains, if that's what the Prophet said. Meaning he's viewing the acts as wasted, gone opportunities that he could have turned into generators of rewards. And he missed it because he can't go back in time. Hala, we see brothers here, they say, oh, there's a funeral. I don't know, someone who prays here, but you know, they're gonna pray and bring, oh, okay, I'm busy, I'm just gonna pray the Lord on the side so that nobody sees me, and then I'll go, I don't know the guy. Look at this approach versus the other approach. That's a hunter of rewards. The other one is living by standards that have no foot in Islam, man-made, incorrect, do not form part of our code. And then when his cousin dies, he's the first one because, oh, it's my cousin. No. No. Cousin or stranger, you're there, you knew about it, attend the funeral prayer and go with them to dafn. Why? Because cousin or stranger, you should do it lillahi ta'ala anyhow and focus on the rewards by doing it, wanting the rewards from Allah only. And on this point, there is something very important that we have to mention. If there was no benefit to the dead person in the grave from the actions of the people who are doing the funeral prayer and going to the dafn, why would the Prophet sallallahu alayhi wasallam tell us to do it? لولا أن الميت ينتفع. What would be the point of going? لأنه فيه نفع للميت. And that's why you get rewarded. So these people who say, no, وَلَيْسَ لِلْإِنسَانِ إِلَّا مَا سَعَى, and thinking that they can hide behind this ayah to say that we do not benefit the dead after they pass away, because they are totally against reciting the Quran for the dead, are wrong. In the ayah, it's correct, وَلَيْسَ لِلْإِنسَانِ إِلَّا مَا سَعَى, meaning that which is for the human is what he acquired. And once he's dead, his acquisition is over. The ayah doesn't mean that the person does not benefit مِنْ سَعِي غَيْرِهِ. We're talking about him who died. وَأَلَيْسَ لِلْإِنسَانِ إِلَّا مَا سَعَى, meaning when he's alive, his action will benefit him. When he dies, he can't act, he's dead. But the ayah doesn't say that the people acting around him and acquiring acts that benefit him is not the case. The ayah doesn't say that. The ayah doesn't say, وَأَلَيْسَ لِلْإِنسَانِ الَّذِي مَاتَ مِنْ سَعِي غَيْرِهِ شيء. 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Meaning that which is his own action is now interrupted by death and he cannot acquire as a dead person anymore. There's no acquisition. إلا ما سعى. What he acquired when he was alive, now his dead acquisition, over. Cut off. It doesn't, this ayah, pertain to the people around him. Evidenced by the hadith that the Prophet sallallahu alayhi wa sallam said, إِذَا مَاتَ ابْنُ آدَمَا قَطَعَ عَمَلُهُ إِلَّا مِنْ ثَلَاثِ. شو أنه؟ صدقة جارية أو علم ينتفع به أو ولد صالح يدعو له. طيب. 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
The hadith stops here. إلا من ثلاث. عم نحكي عن الذي مات انقطع عمله. 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He was saying about the person who died and accepted, made an exception, إلا من ثلاث. And these three, لأنه بالموت, بالموت التكليف انقطع. He's dead now. خرج من دائرة التكليف. He is no longer accountable. He cannot perform. He's dead. طيب. لكن who's doing the other three? ما هو? It's other people. But the Prophet connected it to the person who died. لأنه قال انقطع عمله إلا من ثلاث not done by him. يعني as if the Prophet عليه الصلاة والسلام is saying, the person who was performing now that he is dead, his account of rewards has stopped by his own doing. However, there's an exception of three cases not done by him, but they are rather done by others. Proven by waladin salihin. Walad, a human being, other than the dead, yad'u lahu. So he can. And this is in Sahih al-Bukhari and Muslim and is authentic. Like the hadith related by Ibn Hibban. And is also sahih. اقرأوا ياسين على موتاكم. يعني the Prophet told us to go. And it's sahih hadith. In Ibn Hibban. The Prophet is telling us to go waste our time and read it. هُوَ بِنْتِفَعَ الْمَيِّتِ. Why would he tell us to do that? Would it be wise of the Prophet to tell us to do something that doesn't benefit the dead just to waste our time and be in the cemeteries and the burial places? Of course not. It's accusing a prophet of instructing of something wrong. Shame on them. 1,000 shame on them. لا. انقطع عمله إلا من ثلاث. Meaning, عمله التكليفي انقطع. Usually الأعمال generate rewards. Yet he can get rewards not from his عمل, from his action. He will get it from the actions of others. صدقة جارية. And is also evidenced by another hadith, also in Sahih al-Bukhari, when a man came to the Prophet عليه الصلاة والسلام and said to him, يا رسول الله, إن أمي افتلتت منها نفسها. Meaning my mother was alive and suddenly, heck, just like that, she died. Okay. Now he comes up with his suggestion to the Prophet. He said, can I, on her behalf, but now she's not here, she's dead, for her own benefit, أتصدق عنها؟ هل لها أجر إن أنا تصدقت عنها؟ How more clear can this hadith be? Would she be herself rewarded if I, would she be herself the dead, my mother, her getting the benefits of the rewards, if I the alive, not her the dead, paid money as sadaqah, charity, for her to get the rewards of this act. Not me, her, the dead. I'm alive, she's dead. And the Prophet sallallahu alayhi wa sallam said to him, yes. Yeah. So al-mayyit yantafa bi'amali ghayrihi. And these are three ahadith and the ayah as explained by our scholars of Islam. So we don't listen to those people who say, no, don't read Fatiha. These are the same people who say, subbaha bid'ah, qira'at Qur'an bid'ah. Don't visit the Prophet sallallahu alayhi wa sallam. A'udhu billah. They say, Mawlid, they call you mushrik. Say, oh Allah, I ask you by Muhammad, the best of the creations. The best of the mercy to humankind. No. They say, you're mushrik, you're kafir. These are the same people who say, Allah is a body and a shape and a form. Allah said, laysa kamithli shay. Laysa, none whatsoever.
is similar to him, subhanahu wa ta'ala. Meaning he does not resemble anything and nothing resembles him. And yet they insist on saying that. وَإِجَابَةُ الدَّعْوَةِ يعني it is decent in Islam if somebody invites you for a walima, for food, walima urs for instance. If they call you not to break their hearts by refusing their invitation. And it shows how Islam instructs you to show respect to the other regardless of your social differences. Maybe a poor person, and when he invited you, he can only afford you a falafel sandwich. And you're this head of your people and tribe, and you're older in age, and people point at you because you're so important, and you think, no, look, I'm really busy. I really can't. I have a lot to do. What's steering you and stirring you in this direction is the fact that you've calculated very quickly, not sitting in this book of values. He's poor. I don't like this setting. What is he going to offer me? I probably won't like the food. It's going to be tight where we're going to sit. I don't know if it's going to be clean. He may be a million degrees higher than the rich person in this dunya and the akhirah. Don't push people back. Take it. And this existed in the previous times. It happened with previous nations. There's a particular story about Imam al-Nawawi, how he would invite people to come and sit in his one room. And in that room, he had that many books that he could sit and one other person could walk in and sit, no third can fit. No third can fit. And he would invite people to eat with him. And he would have the cheapest, most modest of something that you can't even call a soup, but it's wet and you dip bread and that's it. And he wouldn't find any problem with that, because in Islam there's no problem with that. You don't have to invite me and have a meal that is, whoa. And when you can't, you don't invite, which is the first thing you're doing wrong. And when you invite me, I don't go because it's going to be below my standards. That is a rotten way of thinking in terms of inviting and accepting the invitation. Muslims are not like that. If I say to you, let's sit down and eat, and I have few olives, bread, bit of oil, and that's all it is, you should not think of what's going into your system. You should think this was a da'wah, and I obliged. And maybe, just maybe, your cure from a cancer that you don't know you have was in that oil, fil barakah. But you didn't know. Be careful. Behind these rewards, what there are. Behind these concepts, what's hidden. Throw in the bin whatever standards and values you've acquired over time, not from the Quran and the Sunnah, okay, and replace them with all these values that will, inshallah, enable us safety into paradise without prior torture. Ameen. And Allah subhanahu wa ta'ala knows best. وآخر دعوانا أن الحمد لله رب العالمين وصلى الله وسلم على سيدنا محمد وعلى آله وأصحابه الطيبين الطاهرين بارك الله فيكم جميعا. Let's do the تهليل together.

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1: 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All praise is due to Allah, and may Allah raise the rank of Prophet Muhammad, peace be upon him, and protect his nation from that which he fears for them. Dear brothers and sisters in Islam, let us first have the proper intention in our hearts to attend the lesson for the obedience of Allah subhanahu wa ta'ala. In our lesson tonight, we'll be talking about some of the matters that are amongst the essentials of the belief. And they are included in believing in the second testification of faith. When we say, وَأَشْهَدُ أَنَّ مُحَمَّدًا رَسُولُ اللَّهِ, which means, and I testify that Muhammad is the messenger of Allah, this includes believing that the Prophet sallallahu alayhi wa sallam is truthful in everything he told about and conveyed from Allah subhanahu wa ta'ala. And the Prophet does not make mistakes in propagating the religion of Islam. The Prophet is truthful in everything he conveyed to us, whether it is amongst the news of the previous nations, or the beginning of the creation, the rules of permission and prohibition, or what will happen in the future before the day of judgment and after the occurrence of the hour, the day of judgment. The Prophet sallallahu alaihi wasallam does not make a mistake in the religious matters whatsoever. Even the scholars mentioned that the Prophet doesn't have a slip of the tongue, whether in religious matters or ordinary matters. We are not impeccable against having a slip of the tongue. That means this could happen to us in religious matters and in worldly matters. In religious matters, if one were to be asked a question, he might be intending to say it is permissible, but he would have a slip of the tongue and he would say it's not permissible. So he might have that slip of the tongue in religious matters. This doesn't happen to the prophets. Even in ordinary matters, daily matters, the worldly matters, if I were to call someone called Ahmed, I might have a slip of the tongue and call him Muhammad, Ibrahim, and the like. Then I realize that I have done a slip of the tongue. But this does not happen to the prophets. Why the prophets are impeccable against falling into the slip of the tongue? Because if this is possible for the prophets to have the slip of the tongue, then the trust in what they say will be lost. A person would say, maybe what the prophet mentioned was a slip of the tongue. So he wouldn't trust what the prophet sallallahu alaihi wasallam says. That's why it's impossible for the prophets to fall into the slip of the tongue. This doesn't happen to the prophets. Prophet Muhammad sallallahu alayhi wa sallam told us about many matters that would happen in this world and in the hereafter. And the Prophet is truthful in every word he conveyed from Allah subhanahu wa ta'ala. Among what the Prophet sallallahu alayhi wa sallam informed us about is the torture of the grave and the enjoyment therein. So the Prophet told us about the torture of the grave. So it is a true matter. In the hadith narrated by Al-Bukhari and Muslim, the Prophet sallallahu alayhi wa sallam passed by two graves of two Muslim sinners who were buried recently. And the Prophet said, they are getting tortured. Then he said, they are getting tortured for an enormous sin they used to commit in this life. As for the first one, he used to commit tale-bearing. Tale-bearing is to transmit words from one person to another with the intention of spreading enmity amongst people. He would go to X, for instance, and say to him, Y is saying about you such and such. Then X will say some words about Y. So he goes to Y and says to him, X is saying about you such and such. He transmits words from X and Y between them in order to spread enmity amongst them. This is called tale-bearing. That's a major sin. That's a major sin. The Prophet sallallahu alaihi wasallam said in the hadith, "La yadkhulu al-jannata qattat." Qattat is an nammam, the one who commits tale-bearing. The meaning of the hadith that he wouldn't be admitted into paradise with the first batch that enters paradise. Rather, he will be admitted into paradise after receiving the torture he deserves in hellfire, unless forgiven by Allah Azza wa Jal. So it's a major sin. So the first Muslim sinner was getting tortured in his grave due to this sin. As for the other one, he never used to preserve himself from being contaminated with urine after urinating or upon urinating, as what happens to many people. If they were to urinate, they do not wait until all the urine comes out. In rush, they pull up their pants and the urine will drip on their clothes and thighs. That's a major sin. To get contaminated with urine, that's a major sin. The Prophet sallallahu alaihi wasallam said in the hadith, "Istanzihu min al-bawl, fa inna 'ammat 'azab al-qabr minhu." Protect yourself from being contaminated with urine, as most of the torture of the grave is due to one contaminating himself with urine. The most reasons for one to be tortured in the grave is committing gossiping, tale-bearing, and contaminating himself with urine. So these are three main reasons for one to be tortured in his grave. So the Prophet sallallahu alaihi wasallam said about the two Muslim sinners, they are getting tortured, and they are getting tortured due to major sins they used to commit. Then he brought a branch, green branch, of a palm tree. He split it in halves, and he put one on this grave and one on the other grave. And the Prophet sallallahu alaihi wasallam said, this may ease the torture for them so long as they are green. Why the Prophet sallallahu alaihi wasallam said that? Because it was mentioned that the green plant praises Allah azza wa jal. So the Prophet hoped by the praising of the green plants that the torture will be eased for these two Muslim sinners. This is proof from the hadith about the torture of the grave. Also in the Quran, Allah subhanahu wa ta'ala said, "An-naru yu'raduna 'alayha ghuduwan wa 'ashiyya, ويوم تقوم الساعة أدخلوا آل فرعون أشد العذاب. They get exposed to hellfire twice a day, once in the early morning and one in the late afternoon. And on the day of judgment, admit the followers of Pharaoh, the tyrant Pharaoh, to a severe torture. From this ayah we know that because it says, and on the day of judgment, admit them to a severe torture, so this happens before the day of judgment, when they are exposed to hellfire, and that is while they are in their graves. So this is proof from the Quran about the torture of the grave. Imam al-Tirmizi narrated that once the Prophet sallallahu alaihi wasallam looked from his house to his mosque, because the Prophet's house was adjacent to his mosque. So the Prophet sallallahu alaihi wasallam looked from his house to the mosque. He saw some companions gathered, talking and laughing. Then the Prophet sallallahu alaihi wasallam approached them by saying, had you mentioned the thing that swiftly cuts off the pleasures, you wouldn't have laughed. Then he said, mention the thing that cuts swiftly the pleasures of this life, and that is death. And had you mentioned death frequently, you wouldn't have been in this situation. Then he said, every day, the grave talks. And the grave says, I'm the house of loneliness. I'm the house of worms. I'm the house of constriction. When the righteous believer is buried, the grave will say to him, you were the most beloved one to me as you were walking on top of me. Welcome, welcome. And now as you are under my charge, I'll see what I can do for you. Then the grave will be widened for him as far as he can see. And it will be filled with green plants. And he will receive this enjoyment from Allah subhanahu wa ta'ala. It becomes like a patch of paradise. Like a patch of paradise. Then the Prophet said, as for the non-believer, when the non-believer is buried, the grave says to him, no welcome to you. You were the most hated to me amongst those who used to walk on top of me. And as you are now under my charge, you'll see what I can do for you. Then the grave will squash him until his bones of his ribs, the right ones will go to the left and the left will go to the right. And the Prophet sallallahu alaihi wasallam made a gesture by his hands to explain how the right bones of his rib will go to the left and the left will go to the right. And the Prophet sallallahu alaihi wasallam said, then 70 huge serpents will be sent to him. They bite him. They scratch him. And the Prophet sallallahu alaihi wasallam said, if one of them were to blow fire on earth, it wouldn't have green plants until the day of judgment. They continue torturing him until he is resurrected from his grave on the day of judgment. Also, the Prophet sallallahu alaihi wasallam said, the grave is either a patch of paradise or a pit of hellfire. That's why the Prophet mentioned about the torture of the grave and the enjoyment in it. Now this squashing for the non-believers in the grave, it could happen for some major sinners as well. But not every Muslim, the righteous ones,

is the enjoyment in the grave. So it's not true here, the story, the fabricated story about Mu'az, Sa'd ibn Mu'az, that when the Prophet buried him, they say that the Prophet said, Allahu Akbar, Allahu Akbar. And the companion said, what happened? And he said, the grave squashed him until his ribs became inside each other. Then they say that the Prophet said, had anyone been saved from this kind of torture and the grave, then Sa'd would have been saved from it. This is a fabrication, because Sa'd was given the good tidings by the Prophet sallallahu alaihi wasallam to be in paradise, and the Prophet sallallahu alaihi wasallam said that the arsh, the throne, shook upon the death of Sa'd ibn Mu'az. It shook upon the death of Sa'd ibn Mu'az, and that could be interpreted literally, and it started shaking for the death of Sa'd ibn Mu'az. So it's not true that every single person will be tortured in the grave and the grave will squash him. No, this could happen to some major sinners, but it will happen to all the non-believers. That squashing in the grave will happen to all the non-believers and some major sinners in the grave. Also, the Prophet sallallahu alaihi wasallam told us about the enjoyment in the grave. For some, the grave will be widened 70 cubits by 70 cubits. Now, if you were to look at it, you don't see it. All what you see, if Allah does not reveal to you, you see a normal grave, when in fact it will be for him widened 70 cubits by 70 cubits. And it will be filled with green plants, and it will be illuminated with a light similar to the light of the moon when it is full. And also, it will have from the fragrance of paradise in it. This is a kind of enjoyment for the believer in the grave. There is a story mentioned by Ibn Kathir and others about one of the companions called Al-Ala al-Hadrami, that once he went with a group, he was leading a troop, and he reached a place where they found a river, and they had to cross that river to the other side. They didn't have boats at that time to cross the river with. So he gave them, as you can say, a password to cross the river. He said to them, say, Bismillah, Ya Ali, Ya Kareem, and follow me. So he said, Bismillah, Ya Ali, Ya Kareem, and he walked on the surface of the water. His troop as well said, Bismillah, Ya Ali, Ya Kareem, and they followed him. They walked on the surface of the water. They went to the other bank, but during that battle, Al-Ala died. So they buried him in that place before they came back. As they were heading back, one person in that area, from the residents of that area, said to them, who's this one that you've buried here? They told him, this is Al-Ala al-Hadrami, the leader of the troop. He said, why would you leave him here? And this land is filled with wild animals. So as you leave him here, they will come and dig up his grave, and they will take his corpse outside and they will eat it. Take him to another place and bury him in another place. So they went back to his grave. They dug his grave to take him out of the grave, and they didn't see him. All what they saw is a very wide green place, as far as they can see, with a great illumination of light. So they saw that his grave was expanded as far as one can see. So they saw this. They saw this by their eyes. For some people, Allah subhanahu wa ta'ala might reveal to them, but for many, it will not be revealed. You've heard about some who were getting buried in their graves, and as they dug

0: the grave for them, they found a huge snake waiting for that person. You've seen many of these, or you've heard about many of these incidents. For some, Allah might reveal, but for many, it's not revealed. Even it was mentioned, as our Shaykh rahimahullah mentioned, in his country, in his region, there was a person who used to deal with riba, you know, interest. He would lend people money, Muslims, and charge them interest. So he used to take the money of interest from people as he lends them money. When he died and they buried him, his grave was set on fire. And his sons didn't know what to do. They went and they asked, and they found a righteous scholar, and they asked him, "This is what's happening to our father, what should we do?" And he said to them, "Go to those who borrowed money from him and paid him interest and ask them to forgive him." They went to every single one of them and they asked them to forgive him. Once they forgave him, that fire was put off. So they witnessed this. In some cases, Allah might reveal it to people, but in many cases, it will be hidden from them. So one must believe in the torture of the grave and the enjoyment in the grave, because the Prophet mentioned about this. And the Prophet in the prayer, he used to ask refuge with Allah subhanahu wa ta'ala from the torture of the grave. He used to say, "Allahumma inni a'uzu bika min azab al-qabr wa min azab al-nar wa min fitnat al-mahya wal-mamat wa min fitnat al-masih al-dajjal." So in this dua, the Prophet used to seek refuge with Allah Azza wa Jal from the torture of the grave. Why would he do so, and he is not going to be tortured in the grave? To teach us. To teach us to do so. So we can follow the steps of the Prophet and we make this dua. So this dua is proof that there is something called the torture of the grave. Also, the Prophet sallallahu alaihi wasallam told us about the questioning of the two angels, Munkar and Nakir. Now, Munkar in Arabic means unknown, unfamiliar. And they are called Munkar and Nakir because they are unknown to this deceased person. When he sees them, he cannot recognize them. He never seen them. So they are called Munkar and Nakir. What do? They come to the person in the grave. They sit him up and they question him. "Who is your Lord? Who is your Prophet? What's your religion?" They ask him these questions. If he is a righteous Muslim, he will answer the questions with strong heart. He will not feel any fear from their looking, because the Prophet sallallahu alaihi wasallam mentioned in the hadith that they are scary. Their eyes like sparks, and they have long nails, and as they approach the deceased in his grave, they dig the ground with their nails. And they have long canines as well. They approach this person. They are scary looking, but for the righteous Muslims, they will not be scared of them. And they will answer their questions with firm heart. Now, the prophets won't be questioned, definitely. The martyrs won't be questioned. And the children who died under puberty won't be questioned as well. Those are exempted from the questioning in the grave. Also, the one who has received what we call at-talqeen after they bury him. The Prophet sallallahu alaihi wasallam said in the hadith that when they bury a Muslim, if one stands at his grave and says to him, Ya Abdullah ibn Amatillah, O the slave of Allah, the son of the female slave of Allah Azza wa Jal. Ya Abdullah ibn Amatillah, Ya Abdullah ibn Amatillah, Ya Abdullah ibn Amatillah. After the third one, he will say, Guide me, may Allah have mercy on you. He will say to him, اذكر العهد الذي خرجت عليه من الدنيا. Remember the oath that you left this world on it. شهادة أن لا إله إلا الله. That you were testifying that no one is God except Allah. And that Muhammad is the messenger of Allah. And that you have accepted Allah as your Lord. Muhammad as your messenger. Al-Quran as your book. Al-Kaaba as your direction of the prayer. And that the day of judgment is true. And that the slaves will be resurrected on the day of judgment. And the hour will definitely occur. If these words, but in Arabic, were to be said to this person who were buried, then the two angels, Munkar and Nakir, as they are approaching him and they hear that person saying these words to him, one would say to the other one, what should we do with someone who has been given already the words of truth, hujjah? Then they leave him and they walk away and they never question him. So the scholar said, the one with these words of talqeen are recited at his grave, he won't be questioned in the grave as well. So those are the exempted one. Also the Prophet sallallahu alaihi wasallam talked about resurrection. This is called al-ba'ath. That's the exiting of the dead from their graves after reviving them. The skeletons will be restructured, they will be covered with the flesh, then the soul will be brought back to this body, the graves will be cut open, and they will come out of their graves. The first one to come out of his grave is Prophet Muhammad sallallahu alaihi wasallam. He's the first one to come out of his grave. As for the rest, when they come out of their graves, they will be accompanied by two angels, one in front of him, one behind him. One will lead him, and the other will be a witness for him or against him. As Allah Ta'ala said in the Quran, وَجَاءَتْ كُلُّ نَفْسٍ مَعَهَا سَائِقٌ وَشَهِيدٌ. سائق, the guide, the leader. The one that lead this person, that's one angel. The other angel, a witness. So two angels, one as a guide, one as a witness, with every person as he comes out of his grave. Now when they are resurrected, after the bodies will be restructured, we are talking about the ones whose bodies decay in the graves. And those are the ones other than the prophets, because the bodies of the prophets never decay. The martyrs, they will remain the same. And some righteous Muslims, their bodies will never decompose. You know how they bury a person, after 3 days, he becomes swollen. This will not happen to the prophets, the martyrs, and some righteous Muslims. And they mentioned many stories in the books from what has been witnessed for some righteous Muslims and some martyrs whose graves have been dug after hundreds of years, and they found their bodies the same. Not only the bodies, the shroud that they covered them with never decayed as well. After hundreds of years. Also, the Prophet told us about Al-Hashr. That's the assembly. When they are gathered after resurrection to a place called Al-Ardul Mubaddala, the changed earth. So it's not this earth, it's a replacement for it. Some scholars said this earth will be destroyed completely and Allah creates a new one, which is plain, doesn't have mountains or valleys, it doesn't have traces for roads, so people would just be walking in any direction. And some scholars said this earth will change, will be adapted in a way to become flat, white as well. Flat and white. The Prophet sallallahu alaihi wasallam made an analogy between the new earth, the changed earth, and the loaf that is made from clean flour. So it's like white. And it was mentioned in the Quran, فَإِذَا هُمْ بِالسَّاهِرَةِ. What's a sahira? It's the new earth that is similar to silver. From its whiteness, it looks like a piece of silver. And they are assembled on it. People will be walking that way, that way, that way. They cannot see any trace of any road to select and go in it. That's on the assembly. What will happen as well, there will be the presentation of the deeds. The presentation of the deeds. Everyone will be presented with his deeds, and that is called al-hisab. For some, the presentation of the deeds will be very quick. Will be very quick. They finish quickly. And for others, it takes longer, and they will have a strong reprimand for what they have done in this life. So the questioning and the presentation of the deeds will be severe. It won't be easy. But for some, it will be easy. We ask Allah to make our judgment easy on the day of judgment. Allah subhanahu wa ta'ala said, فَأَمَّا مَنْ أُوْتِيَ كِتَابَهُ بِيَمِينِهِ فَسَوْفَ يُحَاسَبُ حِسَابًا يَسِيرًا. As those who will be presented with the journals of deeds, they will be given the journals of deeds where they can see what they have done. In their right hands, they receive them. In their right hands, they will have ease, easy judgment. The presentation of the deeds will be very easy. فَسَوْفَ يُحَاسَبُ حِسَابًا يَسِيرًا. Will be easy, the judgment. وَيَنْقَلِبُ إِلَىٰ أَهْلِهِ مَسْرُورًا. He will be very happy on the day of judgment. وَأَمَّا مَنْ أُوْتِيَ كِتَابَهُ وَرَاءَ ظَهْرِهِ. The non-believers will be receiving the journals of their deeds by their left hands from behind their backs. And those will be receiving a severe torture. And the presentation of the deeds for them will be very harsh. The day of judgment starts from the moment they are resurrected from their graves till the people of paradise go to paradise and the people of hellfire go to hellfire. See this interval of time from resurrection to entering paradise or hellfire, that period of time is 50,000 years. Allah said, في يوم كان مقداره 50,000 سنة. 50,000 years. But for the righteous Muslims, they find it as if it's a time between two obligatory prayers. they wouldn't find it as 50,000 years, they will find it as a very short period of time. But for others, it's a long time. Because what will happen, as the scholar said, there are 50 stations on the day for judgment from after resurrection. 50 stations. Each station goes for 1,000 years. There are terrifying matters. You know, when the sun becomes very close to their heads, that's on the day for judgment. Now, between us and the sun are thousands of miles. On the day for judgment, it will be only 1 mile. One of the scholars said, as if he can touch it by his hand. He's giving a metaphorical expression. He's trying to describe how close the sun is. Just imagine what will happen. People start sweating, and their sweat surrounds them and covers from their bodies based on their sins. So as the Prophet mentioned, for some, his sweat will take from his body up to his ankles, some of them up to their shins, some of them up to their knees, some of them up to their waists, some of them up to their shoulders, some of them up to their mouth, will reach here. And the non-believers will drown in their own sweat. And once the sweat does not pass to another one, so everyone will be suffering with his own sweat, unless he is amongst those who are not exposed to the heat of the sun, those who are in the shade of the arsh. The prophets will be there, the righteous Muslims, and the Prophet sallallahu alaihi wasallam mentioned in the hadith that there are seven types of people will be in the shade of the arsh when there is no shade except for the shade of the arsh. And the day of judgment, after the presentation of the deeds and the judgment, there will be either reward or punishment. Reward is what will make one happy on the day for judgment, and the punishment what will disturb that one on the day for judgment. And if one were to think about these two things, reward and punishment, in the Quran, you will see this mentioned frequently. Allah subhanahu wa ta'ala mentions about the rewards Allah prepared for the believers, for the righteous ones. Then Allah mentions about the torture that He prepared for the non-believers and some major sinners. So as you are reading in the Quran, you will be reading frequently about the enjoyment and the reward for the believers and about the punishment for the non-believers. So you can always think about both of them. So when you act according to your knowledge about these two, once you perform the act of worship, you'll be hoping for the reward from Allah Azza wa Jal. At the same time, you fear to disobey Allah Azza wa Jal because you don't want to be punished. As Imam Ali radiallahu anhu said, when I obey Allah, I hope for His reward. When I disobey Allah, I fear His punishment. So it's between hope and fear. And the scholar said, hope and fear are two wings for the person. It's like a bird with two wings. So one is the wing of hope and one is the wing of fear. And that will make you balanced in between. That what will make you balance in between. Think about the reward, because some people are motivated by the rewards. Some are motivated because they fear the punishment. So when you are in between, you are motivated by the promised rewards and by the fear that you have of being tortured, that will help you remain on the straight path. Always think about the torture and think about the rewards. The rewards will motivate you to perform good deeds in this life. You have money, you see a poor person, you feel like you want to help him because you think of the promised rewards in the hereafter. You do this for the sake of Allah. And you find yourself about to commit a sin, you think of the torture of Allah Azza wa Jal, and that will help you stay away from that sin. You remember that Allah sees you. Remember that Allah knows everything about you. You cannot hide it. Now you can hide it from your parents, you can hide it from your wife, you can hide it from your children, from your neighbors, but you cannot hide it from Allah Azza wa Jal. So once you think about this, you will have that fear of Allah that will help you stay away from sinning. Stay away from sinning. And when you think of the rewards, you will be encouraged to perform more and more. You know, the scholars, at the beginning, they struggle with themselves to excel in religion. At the beginning, they find a struggle. But later on, they start enjoying it. It becomes like a norm for them. Becomes like a norm for them. Now, if I were to mention to you, would you be able to stay all night praying? You find it very difficult. You might last for 1 hour, 2 hours, but the whole night to stay awake praying, that's very difficult on oneself. One of the righteous scholars called Thabit al-Bunani, he said, for 20 years I was struggling with myself to perform the prayers, the optional prayers, and to get used to praying them. For 20 years he was struggling with himself. He said, afterwards I enjoyed them for 20 years. They start feeling the enjoyment, the taste of the act of worship. We ask Allah to grant us this virtue. Because once you start tasting this beautiful taste when performing the act of worship, you like to do more and more and more. You won't think about getting tired. You won't think about, you know, how you're going to spend this whole time in performing the acts of worship. You enjoy. It was mentioned in an authentic narration, chain of narrators, that Uthman ibn Affan, the third caliph, and the son-in-law of Prophet Muhammad sallallahu alaihi wasallam, he married two of the Prophet's daughters. Uthman ibn Affan would recite the whole Quran in one rak'ah in a night. In one rak'ah in a night, he would recite the whole Quran. Allah blesses the time because it's not ordinary to recite the whole Quran in one night. But for them, Allah blesses their time. They can do a lot of things, too many things in a short period of time. Allah blesses their time. But for us, you know, what happens, we see many times that time goes by very quick and our time is getting wasted and wasted and wasted. We ask Allah subhanahu wa ta'ala to bless our time, to grant us the virtue of tasting the beautiful taste of performing the act of worship and to keep us on the straight path. Ameen. And Allah subhanahu wa ta'ala knows best. We say la ilaha illallah and make salah on the Prophet sallallahu alayhi wa sallam.
1: You have just listened to a lecture by Sheikh Ibrahim Shafi'i from the Muslim Community Radio 92.1 FM. 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

عبدك وأنا على عهدك ووعدك ما استطعت أعوذ بك من شر ما صنعت

0: National Radio News.
1: Good morning, I'm Laura Devoy. Leading health organisations say big tobacco is exploiting concerns about the illicit market to undo 25 years of successful policy. They're calling on the federal government to maintain proven measures, including tobacco taxes, advertising restrictions and public education campaigns. Cancer Council Australia CEO Jacinta Reddin says they want to see greater enforcement and transparency, along with the strengthening of anti-smoking measures.
2: We were pleased to see the federal budget included an additional $20.3 million over 4 years to boost state and territory compliance and enforcement capabilities and a range of other measures. We now need all levels of government to work together to put in place tougher and proactive enforcement of existing laws to tackle illicit tobacco.
1: Nearly a third of Australians would vote for Labor, and Anthony Albanese remains the preferred Prime Minister, despite the latest news poll showing a lack of support for the federal budget. Conducted for the Australian newspaper, the poll found 52% of respondents believe they are worse off after the budget, and 47% think it will be bad for the economy. Labor's primary vote remained at 31%, ahead of One Nation at 27% and the Coalition at 20%. US President Donald Trump has warned Iran the clock is ticking on talks to end the war. In a statement on Truth Social, Mr. Trump said Iran better get moving fast or there won't be anything left of them. He said time is of the essence. Last week, Washington rejected Tehran's demands for an end to the war. An Ebola outbreak in the Democratic Republic of

0: Congo has been declared a public health emergency of international concern. There have been nearly 250 suspected cases and 80 deaths, but at this stage, the situation does not meet the criteria for a pandemic emergency. The World Health Organization says there are no approved drugs or vaccines for this strain of the virus, which has also been reported in Uganda. Four people have died in a Ukrainian drone attack on Russia. Kyiv launched more than 1,000 drones over a 24-hour period, the largest attack of its kind in over a year. President Volodymyr Zelensky vowed on Friday to respond to Russia's heaviest drone and missile attack on the Ukrainian capital. Residents of a regional Victorian town and visitors are on the hunt for hidden books today. Scarlett Coppola has the details.
1: Australian writing is being shared and celebrated with books by past winners of Literary Award, the Stella Prize, and shortlisted authors being hidden around Echuca this morning. The Stella on the Go initiative comes ahead of Stella Day Out this Saturday. Each book includes information about the prize, as well as an invitation for the finder to read or pass on to someone else. The initiative aims to share great Australian writing with books hidden everywhere from the train station to playgrounds and cafes.
0: Turning to sport, NRL ladder leaders the Penrith Panthers have continued their form with a 28-6 win over the St George Illawarra Dragons, who remain winless this season. The second place New Zealand Warriors dominated the Brisbane Broncos 42-12, and the Newcastle Knights smashed the Gold Coast Titans 36-12. Meantime, South Sydney Rabbitohs centre Latrell Mitchell has ruled himself out of State of Origin due to a back injury. The NRL club says Mitchell will not play this weekend either. Both New South Wales and Queensland coaches Laurie Daly and Billy Slater will name their teams for the opening match of the Men's Origin Series this morning.
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0: 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All praise is due to Allah, and may Allah raise the rank of Prophet Muhammad, peace be upon him, and protect his nation from that which he fears for them. Dear brothers and sisters in Islam, let us first have the proper intention in our hearts to attend the lesson for the obedience of Allah subhanahu wa ta'ala. We are going to start today talking about pilgrimage, al-hajj. We'll talk in general. Then after that, we start talking in detail about the integrals of Al-Hajj, the obligations of Al-Hajj, Al-Wajibat, and the optional rewardable deeds of Al-Hajj, Al-Sunan. First of all, let us talk about the merit of Al-Hajj. The merit of Al-Hajj is mentioned in the hadith of the Prophet sallallahu alayhi wa sallam, narrated by Al-Bukhari, in which the Prophet sallallahu alayhi wa sallam said, "Man hajja falam yarfus ولم يفسق خرج من ذنوبه كيوم ولدته أمه." This hadith means whoever performs Hajj and he doesn't have, while being in the state of ihram, sexual intercourse, and does not commit a major sin, he will be washed off his sins as if he is a newborn baby. The newborn baby has no sins. The one who performs Hajj in a way that it is considered as Hajj Mabrur, his sins will be wiped out for him, the major sins and the minor sins. And this merit is only for Al-Hajj. This merit does not exist in a prayer and does not exist in fasting. And this does not mean that pilgrimage, Al-Hajj, is better than praying. No, prayer is better than Al-Hajj. Having a special merit does not make that deed better than another deed that doesn't have that specific merit in it. When we say that there is a special merit in Al-Hajj, when it is mabrur, which is, it wipes out the major and the minor sins for one, that does not make Al-Hajj better than prayer. Prayer is still better than Al-Hajj and better than fasting. In a hadith narrated by Al-Bukhari as well, the Prophet sallallahu alaihi wasallam was asked about the best of all deeds. The Prophet sallallahu alaihi wasallam replied, "To believe in Allah and His Messenger." Then they asked, "What comes next?" Then the Prophet said, "Performing the prayers in the due time." Prayer is better than Al-Hajj, but Al-Hajj has a special merit. The Prophet sallallahu alayhi wa sallam said, الصلوات الخمس كفارات لما بينهن ما لم تغش الكبائر. That means if you perform the five obligatory prayers, the minor sins committed between every two prayers will be wiped out. So if you are performing the prayer in the proper way, you are fulfilling the integrals and you are avoiding the invalidators of the prayer. If it were to happen that you commit minor sins between any of these two obligatory prayers, let's say between Zuhr and Asr, Asr and Maghrib, these minor sins will be wiped out when you perform the next prayer. The minor sins, not the major sins, the minor sins. The Prophet said, مَا لَمْ تُغْشَ الْكَبَائِرِ, unless major sins are committed. Because the major sins will not be wiped out by just performing the five obligatory prayers. Al-Hajj, however, if performed as the Prophet sallallahu alayhi wa sallam described to be Hajj Mabrur, then it wipes out the major and the minor sins. This is a special merit that Allah subhanahu wa ta'ala specified Al-Hajj with. So when Al-Hajj is considered as Mabrur, you know, when they say Hajj Mabrur, when it is considered as Hajj Mabrur, there are conditions for Hajj in order to be considered as Hajj Mabrur. First condition, his intention has to be purely for the sake of Allah subhanahu wa ta'ala. So the one has to go to perform Hajj with the intention of seeking rewards from Allah subhanahu wa ta'ala, fulfilling this act of obedience for the sake of Allah only. Not to be said about him that he is Hajj. Because many people, unfortunately, they go and they perform Hajj. If they come back, if you don't call him Hajj, they have a fight with you. They don't accept from you not to call him Hajj. And it happened. One person went, performed Hajj. When he came back, one person called him after his eldest son, Abu Fulan. He got very upset. He said to him, I spent thousands of dollars. I went to that place to perform Hajj, and now you are not calling me Hajj? He got upset. If his intention was to be called Hajj after he comes back from this act of obedience, that means he's seeking the praise of people. He wants people to praise him. And if he has that intention, his Hajj will not be considered as Mabrur. He doesn't even get one single unit of reward. Not even one hasana. Because his intention was not sincere. His intention was to seek praise of people. For that reason, he won't get any hasana for what he does. That's why the first condition, his intention has to be purely for the sake of Allah subhanahu wa ta'ala only. And a person cannot combine the two intentions. He cannot say, yeah, I want the rewards from Allah subhanahu wa ta'ala, and at the same time, I want people to praise me. If he has that dual intention in his heart to have both, seeking both the rewards from Allah and the praise of people, also he won't get any single reward. His intention has to be purely for the sake of Allah subhanahu wa ta'ala. That's the first condition. Second condition, the money used to perform this act of obedience has to be from halal source. Imagine he stole money and he used that stolen money to go and perform Hajj. His Hajj will not be considered as Hajj Mabrur. His money that is this person using to perform this act of obedience must be from a halal source. That's the second condition. The third condition, he has to perform a proper Hajj without committing a major sin during the state of Ihram. If he commits a major sin during the state of Ihram, then this person will not get Al-Hajj Al-Mabrur. Any sin that is being agreed upon by the scholars of Islam to be a major sin, if committed while the person is in the state of Ihram, will render the Hajj as not Mabrur. Any major sin, such as swearing at a Muslim unjustly, this is a major sin. The Prophet sallallahu alaihi wasallam said, "Sibabul Muslim fusuq." To swear at a Muslim unjustly is a major sin. And in the hadith regarding al-Hajj, the Prophet sallallahu alaihi wasallam said, "Man hajja falam yarfuth walam yafsuq." So he doesn't commit a major sin. And here, by swearing at a Muslim unjustly, this person has committed a major sin. His Hajj will not be considered as Hajj Mabrur. So he won't get the merit specified in the hadith. That means his major and minor sins will not be wiped out for him because he committed a major sin while in the state of Ihram. Also, stealing. If someone steals of someone else during the state of Ihram, while being in the state of Ihram during performing the acts of Al-Hajj, then by committing this awful act, his Hajj will not be considered as Mabrur. So he has to avoid, while being in the state of Ihram, all the major sins. If a person fulfills these conditions and performs a proper Hajj, his Hajj will be considered as Mabrur and his major and minor sins will be wiped out for this person. It's a great merit. It's a great merit for this person. That's why, if for instance, you took money of people unjustly and you want to go to perform Hajj, if you want all these sins to be wiped out for you, you have to give him back the money before you go and perform Hajj. If you borrowed some money from a person and you want to perform Hajj and the debt is due, then you have to ask that person's permission before you go to Hajj, because the debt is due and this person is asking you to pay him back what you borrowed from him. If you want to go to Hajj, you cannot neglect him. Because Islamically, if you want to pay him off his money, then you won't be able to perform Hajj. You are not obligated to perform Hajj in this case. If you want to delay paying him off until you come back from Hajj, then you have to ask for his permission, because you are delaying him and the debt is due. But if the debt is deferred, let us say, till 1st of March 2009, for instance, and you have about 3 months to pay him back, then you are allowed to go perform Hajj and come back, save some money, pay him off what you borrowed from him. But if the debt is due and he's asking you to pay him his money, in this case, if you want to go, you have to ask for his permission. Ask him first. If he allows you, you can go. If he says, "No, I want my money," you give him his money. If you are not left with enough money to go and perform this act of worship, Islamically, you are not considered as obligated to perform Hajj. Then you save money. Maybe next year, you will be able to go and perform Hajj. The scholars of Islam said that every prophet after Prophet Ibrahim alayhi salam has performed Hajj. And Ibrahim alayhi salam, after he finished building the Kaaba with his son Ismail, Allah ordered him to announce to people to come and perform pilgrimage. Mecca at that time was deserted of people. No people at that time were living in Mecca. It was a deserted area. He built the Kaaba as ordered by Allah subhanahu wa ta'ala. Then he was ordered to announce to people to come and perform Hajj. He said, "Oh Allah, how would I be able to make everyone hear my call?" And Allah revealed to Prophet Ibrahim alayhi salam that you have to call to announce, and Allah will make your call reach every person. So he announced and he said, "Oh people, come and perform Hajj." The scholars of Islam said that everyone at that time was able to hear his call. Even those who were in the wombs of the mothers were able to hear that call. And they said as well that everyone who heard the call of Ibrahim alayhi salam to go and perform Hajj in this life will go and perform Hajj. Because as you know, souls were created before bodies. Now there are souls that are already created for the people who are going to be born in the future. The souls are already created, and there is an angel, the angel of womb. When the baby, the fetus in the womb, completes 4 months, 120 days, that angel would bring that soul, as ordered by Allah, and would place the soul inside the fetus, inside the womb of that lady. So souls are already created. So every soul that heard the call of Ibrahim alayhi salam will perform Hajj before the day of judgment. So Hajj is a great act of worship, and it has integrals, obligations, wajibat, and sunan, optional, rewardable acts. Before we talk about them, we have to drive your attention to something that is very important. Now, according to Imam al-Shafi'i radiallahu anhu, an integral is called al-fard, al-rukun, and al-wajib. In other than Hajj, so in other than the matter of al-Hajj, according to Imam al-Shafi'i, when you say this is rukun, that means it's farad, that means it's wajib. But when you are talking and referring to Hajj, rukun and al-farad are the same, but al-wajib is something different. Al-wajib is less than al-farad and al-rukun. Al-rukun, the integral, or the obligation, al-fard, when we are referring to al-hajj, is what is, if left, when performing hajj, renders the hajj invalid. So if you miss out any of the integrals, any of the fard of al-hajj, your hajj is invalid. Al-wajib is what is less than the integral and al-fard. You have to do it. You have to do it. But if you miss it out, your hajj is still valid, but you are obligated to substitute it by slaughtering an animal, edible animal, with the conditions we are going to mention, inshallah. So the rukun, the integral, if left when performing al-hajj, your hajj is invalid. Even if you slaughter like a camel if you slaughter a cow and you distribute its meat to poor people, that does not substitute and reimburse what you have missed from the integrals of Hajj. Al-wajib can be reimbursed by slaughtering an edible animal, but if left without an excuse, is sinful. So if you leave one of the wajibs of the Hajj without an excuse, you are sinful, and then you have to reimburse it by substituting, leaving out this wajib by slaughtering an edible animal. The last thing, which is a sunnah, the optional rewardable deed, are amongst the deeds or the acts of al-Hajj that are rewardable if performed, but if missed out, one is not sinful. And he doesn't have to slaughter an animal to substitute it or to reimburse what he has missed. They are optional. Like, for instance, imagine a person performed Hajj completely, but he did not go to Medina to visit the grave of Prophet Muhammad sallallahu alaihi wasallam. His Hajj is valid, but missing out, going to Medina to visit the Prophet sallallahu alaihi wasallam, he missed a great deal of rewards. But he wouldn't be considered as sinful for not doing so, and his Hajj is valid. So it does not affect the validity of his Hajj, but he missed out a great deal of rewards. Before we start talking about these matters, let us discuss the one who is the one that is obligated to perform Hajj. The one who is obligated to perform Hajj is the one who is Muslim, pubescent, sane, free, able to perform Hajj. When I say able, the ability is categorized into two categories. Physically is able, and financially he is able. Now, physically, that means he is not paralyzed. If someone is paralyzed, he cannot go and perform Hajj. He is, let us say, he has some problems that he has to go to the hospital every day for his kidney problems. He can't miss out one day. If he misses out one day, he's gone. This person physically cannot go and perform Hajj. Now, financially, the person has to have what is sufficient for him to go, perform Hajj, and come back to his home country, without leaving his dependents, without adequate food, clothing, and shelter until he comes back. So after providing his dependents, like his wife and children, with adequate food, clothing, and shelter, what is enough for them, until he goes, performs Hajj, then he comes back to his home country. If a person has what is sufficient to support his dependents with the basics, while he's away, if one has what is more than these basics, and his money, by that money, there is extra money, he can go, perform Hajj, and come back, then this person is considered as obligated to perform al-hajj. There is another type of ability the scholars mentioned, and that ability they discussed in their books, and they gave examples about it, is that, for instance, if there is an enemy on the way, if that person were to travel to Mecca to perform Hajj, on the way, people will attack him and kill him. So he has a fear for himself. He might be killed on the way if he goes to Hajj. This person is not classified as able to perform Hajj. Or on the way there are bandits, for instance. They attack people and he doesn't feel safe to go to perform Hajj on the way. Such a person is not obligated to perform Hajj. Now, when the road is secure and safe, and he has the money that is sufficient for him to go perform Hajj and come back, on top of providing his dependents with adequate food, clothing, and shelter until he comes back, this person is considered as able to perform Hajj, and thus he is obligated to. Also, the one that we mentioned, the one who has debts, and if he were to pay the debts off, he won't be left with sufficient money that would be enough for him to go, sufficient for him to go perform Hajj and come back. This person is not classified as able to perform Hajj. So this is in general the main things about the one who is obligated to perform Hajj. And Allah subhanahu wa ta'ala knows best. We say La ilaha illallah 3 times.
1: لبيك اللهم لبيك لبيك لا شريك لك لبيك.
2: Don't miss this great opportunity. 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
1: Good morning, I'm Laura Devoy. Leading health organisations say big tobacco is exploiting concerns about the illicit market to undo 25 years of successful policy. They're calling on the federal government to maintain proven measures, including tobacco taxes, advertising restrictions and public education campaigns. Cancer Council Australia CEO Jacinta Redden says they want to see greater enforcement and transparency, along with the strengthening of anti-smoking measures.
2: We were pleased to see the federal budget included an additional $20.3 million over 4 years to boost state and territory compliance and enforcement capabilities and a range of other measures. We now need all levels of government to work together to put in place tougher and proactive enforcement of existing laws to tackle illicit tobacco.
1: Nearly a third of Australians would vote for Labor, and Anthony Albanese remains the preferred Prime Minister, despite the latest news poll showing a lack of support for the federal budget. Conducted for the Australian newspaper, the poll found 52% of respondents believe they are worse off after the budget, and 47% think it will be bad for the economy. Labor's primary vote remained at 31%, ahead of One Nation at 27% and the Coalition at 20%. US President Donald Trump has warned Iran the clock is ticking on talks to end the war. In a statement on Truth Social, Mr. Trump said Iran better get moving fast or there won't be anything left of them. He said time is of the essence. Last week, Washington rejected Tehran's demands for an end to the war. An Ebola outbreak in the Democratic Republic of Congo has been declared a public health emergency of international concern. There have been nearly 250 suspected cases and 80 deaths, but at this stage, the situation does not meet the criteria for a pandemic emergency. The World Health Organization says there are no approved drugs or vaccines for this strain of the virus, which has also been reported in Uganda. Four people have died in a Ukrainian drone attack on Russia. Kyiv launched more than 1,000 drones over a 24-hour period, the largest attack of its kind in over a year. President Volodymyr Zelensky vowed on Friday to respond to Russia's heaviest drone and missile attack on the Ukrainian capital. Residents of a regional Victorian town and visitors are on the hunt for hidden books today. Scarlett Coppola has the details.
3: Australian writing is being shared and celebrated with books by past winners of literary award the Stella Prize and shortlisted authors being hidden around Echuca this morning. The Stella on the Go initiative comes ahead of Stella Day Out this Saturday. Each book includes information about the prize as well as an invitation for the finder to read or pass on to someone else. The initiative aims to share great Australian writing with books hidden everywhere from the train station to playgrounds and cafes.
1: Turning to sport, NRL ladder leaders the Penrith Panthers have continued their form with a 28-6 win over the St George Illawarra Dragons, who remain winless this season. The second-place New Zealand Warriors dominated the Brisbane Broncos 42-12, and the Newcastle Knights smashed the Gold Coast Titans 36-12. Meantime, South Sydney Rabbitohs centre Latrell Mitchell has ruled himself out of State of Origin due to a back injury. The NRL club says Mitchell will not play this weekend either. Both New South Wales and Queensland coaches Laurie Daly and Billy Slater will name their teams for the opening match of the Men's Origin Series this morning.
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7: Al-Amana College, for anyone who is concerned about their child's future in this life and the next. Al-Amana College has proven its success in all academic subjects as well as in teaching religious knowledge and Quran. Al-Amana College has attained the National Excellence in Teaching Award. Al-Amana College, knowledge, religion and honesty. Al-Amana Liverpool 98228022 Bankstown 97081220.
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0: Al-Hajj and Al-Umrah, the journey of a lifetime. Allah has made the honored Kaaba the destination for millions of Muslims who come every year. No matter the nationality, language, and skin color, we are united under the banner of the two testifications of faith. No one is God except Allah, and Muhammad sallallahu alayhi wa sallam is the messenger of Allah. It pleases us to introduce a series of lectures about this great act of worship. This series will be presented in English by His Eminence Dr. Sheikh Ibrahim Al-Shafi'i.
1: Al-Hajj and Al-Umrah, the journey of a lifetime. All praise is due to Allah, and may Allah raise the rank of Prophet Muhammad, peace be upon him, and protect his nation from that which he fears for them. In this lesson, we will be talking about how to perform Umrah after finishing Hajj. According to Imam Shafi'i, it is an obligation on one to perform Umrah once in one's lifetime if one is able. On the other hand, it is Sunnah to perform Umrah often, especially in Ramadan. The one who performs Hajj may perform the Umrah immediately upon the completion of the Hajj. One has to go outside the boundary of Mecca to make the intention to perform the Umrah. For example, one may go to the area called At-Tan'im, where Aisha Mosque is, and they say in one's heart, نَوَيْتُ الْعُمْرَةَ وَأَحْرَمْتُ بِهَا لِلَّهِ تَعَالَى. I intend Umrah, and I now become Muhrim with it. When one makes this intention or a similar one, then the matters which were prohibited while one was in the state of ihram for Hajj become again prohibited. Then one returns to Mecca, circles the Kaaba 7 times to perform the tawaf. Then one performs the sa'i. Then the man shaves his head or trims his hair, and the woman trims her hair to complete the integral action of Umrah. Performing the actions in this order is an integral of Umrah. Tawaf al-Wada', which is a requisite, according to one saying in the school of Imam al-Shafi'i, after the pilgrim finishes the actions of Hajj and Umrah, one must perform Tawaf al-Wada'. According to other saying, performing this Tawaf is Sunnah. Visiting the grave of the Prophet sallallahu alayhi wa sallam. There is consensus among the scholars that it is Sunnah to visit the grave of the Prophet sallallahu alayhi wa sallam, both for he who lives in Al-Madinah and he who travels there for the express purpose of visiting the Prophet's grave, and doing so is a great act of obedience. It is Sunnah for the visitor to also have the intention to travel to pray in the mosque of the Prophet. Whoever travels to Al-Madinah for this purpose should remember in his heart the great honor of the city of Al-Madinah, and that it is the best city after Mecca. He should ask Allah to benefit him from this visit and accept it as a worship from him. It is Sunnah to perform ghusl before entering Al-Madinah and to wear one's cleanest clothes upon entering the mosque of the Prophet, as is the case of other mosques. One says, Bismillah walhamdulillah, Allahumma salli ala Muhammad wa ala alihi wa sallim, Allahumma ighfir li zunubi waftah li abwaab rahmatik. One enters the mosque with one's right foot and exits with one's left. One enters the mosque with the intention to go to the Rawda, the area between the minbar and the grave of the Prophet sallallahu alayhi wa sallam, and pray tahiyyatul masjid next to the minbar. Then one moves to the grave of the Prophet sallallahu alayhi wa sallam and stands in front of it, about 4 cubits away from it, facing it with one's back to the Qibla. Standing there, one looks to the ground. without thinking about the worldly matters, having one's heart full with love and respect for the Prophet who is buried there. One says in a medium, normal voice, "Assalamu alayka ya Rasulallah." One should not leave that place without at least saying this. Then one moves one cubit to the right to say salam to Abu Bakr, saying assalamu alayka O Abu Bakr. Then one moves again to the right one cubit and says salam to our master Umar, saying assalamu alayka O Umar. Then one returns to the place where one first stood in front of the grave of the Prophet sallallahu alayhi wasallam and makes tawassul by the Prophet, asking Allah for what one wishes by the status of the Prophet. Then one turns to face the Qibla and makes dua for oneself and for whomever one wishes. If a person had asked one to give his salam to the Prophet, let one say, "Assalamu alayka, O Messenger of Allah," from so and so, one names the person. Or one may say, "So and so," one names the person, gives his salam to you, O Messenger of Allah. Finally, the return trip home is a reflective time for many pilgrims. The joy of completing the pilgrimage, Hajj or Umrah, is satisfying but bittersweet. The obligation is complete, but each Muslim must end that special event which has changed his life so profoundly, as he may never return again to walk those spots the Prophet sallallahu alaihi wasallam himself once walked. We ask Allah to facilitate for us to perform Hajj and Umrah each year. Ameen.